0: Member Station WBUR has more.
1: We got word that there was a note from the jury. Mm-hmm. Judge William Sullivan convened court and questioned each of the 12 jurors individually under oath. He then had a sidebar with both the prosecutors and Clancy's defense attorney, Kevin Reddington. Now, Reddington appeared angry because we can't hear any of this. He brings Clancy up to the sidebar in her wheelchair so the jurors faced her while they were being questioned. The judge then called in the entire jury, read them further instructions about reasonable doubt, and the jury went back to deliberate, and then they were sent home about a half hour later.
0: Deborah Becker reporting. Lawyers for former FBI Director Jim Comey are urging a judge to dismiss criminal charges against him. NPR's Carrie Johnson reports they argue he didn't threaten President Trump when he posted an image of seashells online.
2: Comey's lawyers say no reasonable person could interpret the photo of shells that spell out the numbers 8647 as a true threat on the life of the president. Rather, they say Comey was making a political statement about the need to get rid of President Trump using common restaurant slang. They say the language is core speech protected by the First Amendment. Comey later deleted the post and apologized after hearing his message could be misconstrued. The Justice Department says Comey was trying to gin up controversy to sell his novel when he made the Instagram post last year. DOJ lawyers say they have not been influenced by Trump, who's openly pushed for Comey to face prosecution. Carrie Johnson, NPR News.
0: Fox News has ousted veteran reporter Maria Bartiromo after 12 and a half years. She came to Fox with a record as an accomplished markets reporter. In the Trump era, however, she ended up featured heavily in some of Fox's most stinging scandals, as NPR's David Folkenflik reports.
3: Maria Bartiromo arrived at Fox Business Network in 2014 after 2 decades at CNBC, providing the young conservative financial channel some credibility. She became a mainstay of both Fox Business Network and sister channel Fox News, hosting 16 and a half hours weekly until now. Bartiromo allied herself closely with President Trump and embraced his lies about fraud in the 2020 elections. She ended up being named as a defendant in 2 multi-billion-dollar defamation suits over statements made about election tech companies. Fox paid nearly $800 million to settle one of those cases. The second case is ongoing. Bartiromo made no mention of her pending departure on what turned out to be her last show. David Folkenflik, NPR News.
0: You're listening to NPR News. The Trump administration is again asking the Supreme Court to let it move ahead with restrictions on mail ballots before the midterm elections in November. This as legal wrangling over President Trump's executive order continues in lower courts. This comes after a federal judge in Boston blocked Trump's executive order for now. The justices previously allowed Trump's plan to move ahead, but they haven't decided whether it's legal. States are preparing to send out mail ballots, some as soon as tomorrow. It's hurricane season, and these powerful storms can affect the bodies of animals down to their genes. NPR's Regina Barber has more on an adaptation that can help lizards survive high winds.
4: The silver Kea Knoll, which lives on two islands on the Turks and Caicos, has adapted in just a few generations to have a shorter fourth toe on their hind legs. This was after hurricanes Irma and Maria hit the islands about a decade ago. Scientists think this smaller toe gives more leverage to hold onto objects. This hypothesis was tested by evolutionary biologists at Princeton University by putting lizards in front of a fan to simulate tropical storm forced winds, and then recorded how long the lizards could hold on. This study in Current Biology also detailed genetic analysis to confirm a specific gene that was linked to making the lizard's toes shorter. By continuing to analyze the genetics and environmental conditions, researchers hope to discover how other animals might adapt rapidly. Regina Barber, NPR News.
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7: 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Welcome to all of you. Matt, have you retired yet, or are you near retirement?
8: Near retirement, end of next month.
7: All right.
8: Then I go back to being a volunteer.
7: Oh, okay. So you're not leaving WERU?
8: Not completely, no.
7: Okay. Well, why don't you kick this off with us with an explanation? I think a lot of people maybe know what a college radio station is and that there is overlap, obviously. What makes a community radio station different than the other stations that you listen to on your dial?
8: Well, a big one is who's involved. Volunteers from the community doing music and public affairs and cultural spoken word programming. Local people who love the music, love community, serving the community, love the community, love issues, helping to make the community thrive, who come in, get trained on how to do radio, or maybe they did it in college, and then they present this programming to the community. So it's for the community and by the community. We have about 100 different people on the air. That's a really big thing. Non-commercial, like public broadcasting, and very flexible in terms of what we do. Very, very flexible. So
7: I was going to say, as flexible seems like a little too soft of a word.
8: Yes, that's an understated word for what we are. Yes.
7: Okay. And, yeah. You've used the word community several times, but I know both WERU and WMPG actually cover a really large geographic area. So, Matt, when you say community, what are you thinking about? Who is your community?
8: That's also very flexible, too. It's really anybody who is interested in participating as a listener or as a volunteer or as a contributor. Or as a guest on a show, a musician or someone from the community, and making radio that is intended. Its main goal is celebrating and empowering community to thrive. So it can be geographic. It's communities of interest. We're not for everybody. We get that. But we also, before the internet, our signal was in its area, and so it's the people living there and also the people who want to be part of that community. So it's, geographic and interest as well.
7: Anella, do you have anything to add to what Matt said about what community radio is all about?
9: I think for us, it's about our neighbors, who are our neighbors. That's who our listeners are. We actually have global reach with our app, of course, the same as U and WERU, but it's basically our neighbors. We like to promote local music here as well, so we have a big passion for curating local music and supporting local musicians.
7: Okay, and both WERU and WMPG are a mix of music shows and hosted talk shows, right? I'll go back to you, Anella.
9: Yeah, we have, it's mostly music shows for us. We have some community programs, some public affairs shows like Tom. That's how we met Tom Bell. He was hosting Let's Connect Greater Portland. So we have about six talk shows. Of course, we air Democracy Now! At 12 midday every day as well. We've got Community Voices for Change. We have Justice Radio. So it's primarily, I think, about 80%, 80-90% music shows.
7: Okay. Well, Tom, Anella just partially answered my question, which was, how was it that you came to know about WMPG's community and decided it was the topic, going to be a good topic for a documentary film? But how long have you hosted a program on WMPG?
10: I've produced a program about more than 3 years, coming on 4 years, actually. And I was new to the station as a volunteer. And it was just such an interesting place with these strange characters coming in and out. And the atmosphere of the station was so visually interesting. And I was looking for a passion project to do. And I thought, maybe I should do just a 5-minute little video about this radio station. And I had a very open mind. I didn't know much about the station or community radio. And what I discovered was so compelling. I ended up devoting a couple of years producing this film that ended up being not 5 minutes, but 42 minutes.
7: Yeah, I know what that's like to start a project and have it grow and grow and grow. Tom, your background is not as a filmmaker, though. I first met you when you were a reporter at the Portland Press Herald. So I'm wondering, I mean, it is a beautifully filmed documentary, and it has really sophisticated elements. And I'm wondering, were you learning as you were filming, as you went?
10: Exactly. I had some knowledge of skills, and as I'm going, I'm developing new skills. And because I really love the project so much, it caused me to take some training courses and really up my game, because I was committed to producing the best quality film I could make.
7: Okay, Matt, I saw you raise your hand. What would you like to say?
8: Yeah, another a really important aspect of community radio is the highly localized control of the stations. Many are completely independent of other institutions. Those that have other institutions or bigger institutions like the University of Southern Maine is that, you know, WMPG has this great synergy there. We're not connected to anything bigger, and so very, very independent. So a lot of community radio stations are very independent, localized control, very grassroots.
7: Mm-hmm. And I want to talk to you a little bit about the history of ERU in just a minute. But first, Tom, we're going to hear a clip from your film, and this is so fun. You feature, among the others, DJ Bobby Shaddix, who sings the weather report to the tune of popular songs. Let's listen to Bobby from your film.
11: Got a word from the locals here. Huh. I never will forget that Friday. It's gonna be mostly sunny.

0: This is an example of where radio doesn't do that justice, right? You've got to see DJ Bobby Shattuck in action to really appreciate that karaoke weather forecast.
1: He does that every single week. His show every Wednesday at 5:30 to 7:00. And I was with Roger McCord, another cinematographer at the station, and this was totally impromptu. I said, Roger, I'm busy interviewing this man. Why don't you go in and get some shots of Bobby? I think he does something like singing with the weather report, I heard. And it was totally unscripted. He does this brilliant performance. I didn't even see it. And then later on, I'm editing the film, and I see this on my screen, and I'm just blown away. And suddenly this project, I'm like, this is not a 5-minute video. This is going to be a major documentary project, because I was so enamored by Bobby and many of the other DJs we were interviewing.
2: And I'll add to that, Bobby, what the listeners don't see is Bobby does this every single week, and he puts a performance in that the audience can't see. He really gives everything. He's down on his knees, and he's like, hands are going, and he's punching the air as he's singing his karaoke weather report. So we tried to publish some of it on video on Instagram, but the listeners don't see the full Bobby performance, the DJ Shacks.
0: Yeah, so we don't have a film yet about WERU, Matt. Would you say that the folks who are your volunteers rival WMPGs in personality?
3: Oh, well, yeah, I think, I don't know about rival, but

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1: People who are maybe not interested in WMPG or even community radio, you know, something that people in California might enjoy. And I think why the film has been successful is that it speaks of sort of a need I think people are feeling society right now. I think loneliness is a very big problem in America, people feeling isolated. We've heard about the decline of third places, like the local cafes where people would gather of different generations or economic backgrounds. And I find with WMPG, this community, it's kind of invisible, but it's a real community, and it brings people together who have a passion for music. And so what the film does, it makes this invisible community visible, not only to the large audience, but actually to the DJs themselves, because they were able to kind of see all of them together in a film. And I think that's why people are responding to film so much, because they feel they see a community that it bonds together from different backgrounds, very diverse, and it's they're inspired by it.
2: And one of the wonderful things, Tom, is that anybody can watch it. It is right now streaming on Maine PBS, on Maine Public's streaming service. So, and even the updated version is up. So our folks, my colleagues, scrambled to get that up before today's Maine Calling program.
1: In addition, also go to YouTube and just search An Extraordinary Place. It'll come right up.
2: Okay, well, Matt, I just learned, and I can't believe I didn't know this because he is one of our favorite guests on Maine Calling, that Noel Paul Stuckey was the person who founded WMPG. We have so many calls coming in. I'd like you to give me the short version of your history lesson. I mean, sure. WERU, excuse me.
3: WERU. Noel was of the group of people that brainstormed and worked and everything. He's the super famous one of this crew of all these volunteers and different people who were involved at the station getting it started. So it was in Noel's hen house, a chicken coop across this, in Blue Hill Falls, the hen house. And that's where it got started. Noel was a big driving force, and other people, David Snyder and Jim Campbell and a whole other group of people worked together. And with, you know, Noel really brought notoriety and energy and to it. And that's really great.
2: He's like the granddad. So folks who think WERU has been there forever, the answer is no, it hasn't. Only since the 80s.
3: Only since 1988. May 1st, 1988 went on the air.
2: Okay, that's wonderful. Well, right now, Rachel Albury is calling in. She's a board member and longtime volunteer at WRFR in Rockland, and she helped start the Maine Community Radio League. Thanks for giving us a call, Rachel.
4: Hi, thank you for having me on. I hope I sound okay because my hearing aid's been interfering with my phone.
2: You actually sound okay. Can you hear me okay?
4: Yep, I can. Thank you. I'm so glad that worked.
2: Wonderful. So I understand that you've been volunteering at WRFR for a long time, and WRFR is a little bit different than WERU and WMPG in that it's a low-power community radio station. What does that mean exactly? Does it just mean that your broadcast signal doesn't go very far?
4: Well, as a station similar to us in Belfast says, we broadcast with, like, the power of a light bulb. We have about a five-mile radius, so we really reach a little bit outside of Rockland, but not, you know, too terribly far. We used to have a second signal that brought us, you know, past, like, into Lincolnville and Camden more, but really we can be heard in Rockland and some of the islands, because even though they're far away, because there's no hills between us, you know, it goes right over the water, so
2: great.
4: North Haven.
2: How do you view your role in your community?
4: I think I try to be a mouthpiece, you know, so if people are doing something important for the community or if they're an artist or a musician, I like to give them a platform.
2: You were one of the founders of the Maine Community Radio League, and this is, I understand, a group that's pretty new. Explain what it is and

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1: Yeah, so this came from conversations with me and Matt at ERU. We kept bumping into each other at community events, and we were talking about radio. And, you know, that it'd be nice for everybody to connect because we all have a lot in common and a lot of shared values between people that volunteer for radio. So Matt brought in Vic Fredwill with WBFY in Belfast. And Vic has really done a lot with this group because he really brought a lot of people in, and we're sharing resources. We're sharing, you know, local artist information so we can play local artists. We're sharing shows so that if there's a brand new radio station, they can use our shows to have content while they get started and get new DJs. So it's been really great, and just supporting each other, because we're not really competing with each other. As low power stations, we're not competing for, you know, sponsors and things like that. And also for, you know, shows, if you're airing a show and it's only playing on a 5-mile radius, if another station plays at another part of the state, then that show gets heard there too. So, you know, we want to share these.
0: Well, Rachel, Vic has actually called in. So, Vic Treadwell, thank you for calling in. Vic's from WBFY, and as Rachel mentioned, that's in Belfast, right, Vic?
2: That's right. WBFY, yeah. We broadcast for you with the power of a light bulb.
0: Ooh, you have the classic radio voice. Vic, tell us, you know, what you would add to what Rachel has to say about the importance of community radio in your community.
2: Well, not a whole lot. I mean, not a whole lot to add. We try to support local musicians by playing their music as much as we can. We have about 30 volunteers doing shows of one kind or another, and then as we also carry some shows, as she mentioned, from other stations, one from Eastport, one from Rockwell, one from Harpswell, things like that. The station was originally set up by the City Council of Belfast. And we get a serious grant from them every year. And in return, one of the things we do is we live broadcast the city council meetings every other week, things of that kind.
0: Well, Vic, thanks for calling in. I understand you're celebrating 10 years on the air.
2: Come December, yes. December 16th, we will be 10 years on the air. And I heard the comment earlier about there being all kinds of characters, and it helps bring them out. A number of our people have interesting on-air names or even avatar characters, including myself. For example, I do a cowboy and western swing music show in which I become DJ Thunderhead and start talking in a Texas accent and so on. So there's a lot of that going on. And I would like to mention that we've been helping WRFR through the Community Radio League. I mean, not RFR. WRCP, the news station in Reedfield over near Augusta. So we've been giving them some of our music collection and some of our collection of local musicians that we pass around through the Community Radio League so that they have some shows and some library to start with.
0: Wonderful. Well, Vic, thanks so much for calling in. Vic Treadwell calling in from Belfast, one of the founders of the Maine Community Radio League. Rachel, before I say goodbye to you, if someone is listening to this and there is not a community radio station in their community and they'd like to start one, what's your advice?
1: Oh, probably to connect with Vic. 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
0: He's not, but is it an expensive prospect to start a community radio station?
1: Well, I wasn't part of the process of starting one, but I imagine it could be. 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And, you know, my understanding is you probably did that out of pocket, which probably was expensive. 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So it was really a passion project of his to do it.
0: Well, Rachel, thanks so much for calling in. Rachel Alberry with WRFR based in Rockland and with the Maine Community Radio League. We'll be right back.
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4: Friday afternoon at 2. 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Thank you.
0: Welcome back. This is Maine Calling. I'm Jennifer Rooks. 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Joining me, Matt Murphy, who is the soon-to-retire general manager at WERU, Tom Bell, a former newspaper reporter whose new film about WMPG is called An Extraordinary Place, and it is an extraordinary film. And Anella Linton is WMPG's development director. Share your comments and questions. 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Post a comment on Facebook or Instagram, or give us a call at 1-800-399-3566. On the line now is somebody who appears in Tom's film. Pablo Sebalyan is a DJ at WMPG. Pablo, tell us about your background and what kind of show you have on WMPG.
7: Oh, hello. Yeah, this is Pablo Sebalyan. I am originally from Mexico, so I am Latino, and I am working here now as a teacher teaching Spanish at a high school, and I also volunteer at WMPG with a show whose name is A La Vista. And what I do on my show is I explore ideas about identity through music. And that's what I do.
0: What has WMPG meant to you?
7: Well, you know, I think I said it on the documentary in this little segment I was in, and thanks to Tom Bell for allowing me to bring my voice into his documentary, which is really beautiful. Community means to me being seen, you know, and also having a space and an opportunity to contribute with my creativity and with my ideas, and to bring to the table what I am as a human being who was brought up in a different culture, but now I'm here and I'm building a new identity that carries on the roots of what I was, but also creating a new one. And to me, community is finding a space where I can be seen and also thrive, you know?
0: Beautifully said. Pablo, thanks for calling in. Pablo Sebalyan is a DJ at WMPG. Another DJ at WMPG, a substitute DJ calling in, Mel Shapiro. Hi, Mel. Thanks for calling in.
8: Hi, Jennifer. Thanks for having me.
0: I'm wondering, as a substitute DJ, does that mean you have to try to figure out the genre of who you're filling in for?
8: Yeah, that's part of the fun of it is, well, you know, it depends on who you're subbing for is asking. Some of them will say, you know, go crazy, play whatever you want. Some of them want you to stick to the genre that they, you know, that they adhere to. But it's, you know, there's a kind of looseness and freedom that exists here that doesn't exist in a lot of other spaces. So there's generally some flexibility there.
0: And I'm going to turn to Tom because, Tom, I understand that, like your other story, it's it was not planned that Mel would say what she did in the documentary, but it just kind of worked out.
9: Yes, she. We had a long afternoon of interviewing DJs, and I was just packing up the lights, and then Mel came in after work. She works in gardening, and she's like has her gardening outfit on, and we'll just interview her. We'll get the lights back up, and we'll make it work. And it was so beautiful what she said without any editing on my part. She spoke so much about what the station means to her, and it really became really the highlight for me, the emotional highlight of the film. And I'm really grateful for her with the way she spoke. And one question for me making the film is, you know, what's the point of radio? I mean, what purpose does it serve? You can get 100 million songs on your phone right now. You can listen to like a million podcasts. Do we really need radio? And what I discovered is that what radio does that the algorithms don't do is that it is music by human beings who have passion about the music. You heard from Pablo and how he has a beautiful show that is filled with personality. And I think that is what listeners are drawn to WMBG, to get away from the algorithms and AI and connect with human beings.
0: Mel, what would you like to add to that?
8: I mean, I think Tom makes an excellent point. When I walked in here, my fingers were dirty. You know, I probably had like dirty knees and nobody judged me. You know, in fact, he unpacked what he already had packed up and was like, "You look like an interesting person. Let's talk." And that kind of epitomizes what this place is to so many of us. It is a come as you are situation. Everybody's welcome here. In fact, everybody's encouraged to be a part of this community. We want everybody here. And I think that is a missing piece of the, you know, kind of society that we live in. And Tom's already kind of made this point, but ultimately we're all seeking connection. And this is a beautiful nexus for that.
0: Mel, thank you for calling in. Matt, go ahead.
10: Well, to Tom's point that he just made, I get asked sometimes, how do you compete with, you know, Spotify and all these? And in what seems like bravado and exaggeration, I say, well, we crush them. I mean, they can't do what we do. They can't do the human things that Tom talked about, the community things that Tom talked about. I mean, we crush them. So, and that's a little bit of bravado, but it actually is true.
0: Mel, thank you so much for calling in. Mel Shapiro, a substitute DJ at WMPG. So many people calling in. We'll go to Kevin calling from Gorham. Hi, Kevin. Go ahead.
11: Hey, Jennifer. Thanks for having my call. I have a show on WBOR Brunswick, and it's a small station right in MGTOWS. And just wanted to plug the opportunity.
0: Great.
11: Interested in the area.
0: And that's the Bowdoin College radio station. What kind of show do you have, Kevin?
11: Oh, it's called Moose on the Loose. It's very experimental. It's in the title. So.
0: Moose on the Loose. Okay. Is it experimental music, experimental conversation?
11: Pretty much experimental everything, from the music to the chatter. So. I just have a fun time each week.
0: So. Okay. Well, warning, radio's addictive. So good luck to you.
11: Thank you.
0: Kevin calling from Gorham. Let's see. We'll go to Henry calling from Belfast. Hi, Henry. Go ahead.
12: Good morning to all. I have a classical music program here on WBFY, Belfast, Maine's community radio station, 100 Mighty Watts. And I want to thank Vic Treadwell, who you spoke with earlier. He has been a very gracious and patient mentor of mine in the 8 seasons I've been on the air. And the thing I love about community radio is I can present the music the way I think it should be presented. I have a very distinctive view of the way classical music is presented and mispresented on most broadcast stations. I can appeal to the serious music lover and also the listener who wants to be a serious music lover. Classical music, Haydn and Brahms are just as important as Shakespeare and Emily Dickinson and Walt Whitman to our culture.
0: Well, Henry,
12: I can reflect
0: thank you for calling in. No, I know I appreciate you calling in and sharing your passion and knowledge, a little bit of your knowledge of classical music. And Anella, I want to say that when you hear from all of your DJs, there is equivalent passion for whatever genre that they care about.
13: Oh my gosh, yeah. I mean, I'm very lucky that I sit here every day and I get to meet all the DJs that come in throughout the day, which I think we've got about 140, 150 DJs on our roster here. And their passion and what I learn from them, you know, I think I'm knowledgeable about music and then I hear these DJs all super knowledgeable and telling their listeners all the certain dates and facts about music. It's really great.
0: Henry, thank you. And good luck with your program. Let's see. We'll go to Dakota, who's calling in from Alliance, Ohio. Is that right?
14: Yes, that is right. Hi, my name is Dakota. I am the music director at my local college radio station, WRMU, in Alliance, Ohio. And I wanted to call in and thank everyone who works at WERU, because WERU is my go-to station when I'm trying to find new music or music I haven't heard before to be on air. So I can't thank you guys enough.
0: Wow. Oh, Matt, did you know that?
10: I didn't, but that's great to know.
0: The power of the internet. That's wonderful. Dakota, how long have you worked at your local radio station?
14: I've been doing it on air for a year, and then I got promoted to music director a couple months ago.
0: Okay, and how did you find out about WERU in Blue Hill, Maine?
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15: Hi, I'm Chris Howden. The late Gloria Steinem used her voice to fight for women's rights all over the world. We'll reflect on her life of activism with two women who knew her well. Letty Cotton Pogrebin tells us about the early days of Ms. Magazine, which was, of course, co-founded by Ms. Steinem. And Canadian journalist Michelle Landsberg remembers her friend who joked about being a secret Canadian. That's coming up on As It Happens.
4: Coming up tonight at 9, the Maine Public Book Club connects readers across Maine, and we invite you to join us. 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For complete details, please visit mainepublic.org/bookclub.
0: Welcome back. This is Maine Calling. I'm Jennifer Rooks. What does it take to work at or run a community radio station? 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Just search for the title of it, which is An Extraordinary Place. 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Okay, so I'm giggling, Matt, because somebody has sent, let me see if I can find this here. Yes, an email from Lynn. Of course we listen to community radio. My family loves WERU. Matt is not very often referred to as retiring Matt Murphy.
10: Oh, well, that's great. Yes, that's true. That's true. So I'm going to save the recording of this show. Hey, just real quick, I think what I'm hearing is, and which we all know, is that community radio is good for you in a lot of different ways. And like for local community, like an informed community is a strong community. A community that sings and dances and has art, that's a strong community. But what we just heard from, when you get an out-of-state call, we're good for the state of Maine. People are driving up 295 through Portland and they hear WMPG. They go back later. They download the app. They whatever. They're connected to Maine, or they're driving to Acadia and they drive by us. And they stay connected. They're interested in what's happening in Maine because of community radio for some people. And so we're good for everybody, even if we don't cover the whole state like, you know, the great Maine Public does.
0: We will go to this email from Pua. This is DJ Shax's number one fan, Pua from Cape Porpoise. Yes, shout out to DJ Shax, the cover boy of the film. His enthusiasm and social consciousness are unmatched. I never, ever miss his shows on Wednesday nights. And right as I was reading that email, Pua called in. So, Pua, what would you like to add to your email? Oh, she vanished. Okay. Oh, well, maybe nothing. Jane writes, I was at Pogo U when UMPG began and used to stay up every night for the lullabies as the station shut down for the night. Good memories. And then let's see here. Jeff on Facebook says, WERU, the best, a wide variety of music and talk. Great DJs. I can call in a request. I am so glad they exist. So that harkens back to my childhood when people often and regularly called in requests to radio. But now that is a space that community radio is primarily. I mean, I do think other radio stations do it some, but not like you do it, right, Anella?
13: That's right. Yeah, people can call in. We get a lot of callers. People love that human connection, like Tom was referring to earlier on. At one point, we tried to move our fundraiser to an online version of it only, but we found that even more people were phoning up to make their pledges and their donations. So people do love that community connection.
9: Right. Yeah.
13: Can I also just add, Matt, WERU? I just found out recently that they actually called it We Are You, and I'm very jealous of that tag WERU. We Are You. It's a very good sentiment.
0: Yeah, Matt, that's why you chose the call letters, right?
10: Well, yeah. Noel has a good story about him and some other folks looking through the possibilities, and that one jumped out. We Are You. Sure, of course. Mm.
13: And Jennifer, you mentioned earlier about a comment that you saw, UMPG. That was our old name before WMPG became legitimate. I think it was UMPG.
0: Just yes. Listener. Okay. Yeah. So I bet you're right.
13: I didn't mean legitimate. It was just our first name.
0: I was wondering that as I read it. I was wondering if it was a typo. So I think you're right. On the line with us now is Mayim Feinberg, who is a college student who was a DJ at WMPG as a teenager and was involved with Blunt Youth Radio. Mayim, thanks for calling in.
16: Thank you so much.
0: Okay, for those people who haven't heard about Blunt Youth Radio, what is it?
16: It's a great program that's been around for, I think, more than 30 years. It's founded by Claire Holman, who's an amazing DJ. But it is a program that's free for students to come and learn how to DJ, make, write, and produce stories. It's mostly interview-based students pick different topics that they're interested in, find guests that they want to interview, and learn through doing that the process of making radio and making good conversation and talking about things that they care about.
0: All right. So you're not in high school anymore. Are you still involved in radio?
16: Yeah. I go to Wesleyan University in Connecticut, and I do radio there. And when I'm back here, I've been helping out with Blunt with some of my friends, and it's been super great. So I really like to keep being involved with radio. I think it's such an important part of my life.
0: Okay, so as a former college radio DJ myself, I have to ask you, is this going to be your career?
16: I don't think so. I'm hoping that it stays part of my life, but I'm studying environmental science at school.
0: All right. Well, Mayim, thank you so much for calling in. Mayim Feinberg, a student at Wesleyan University who worked with Blunt Youth Radio for years. Let's see. We'll go to Jay, who's calling from Deer Isle. Hi, Jay. Go ahead.
17: Hi. Good to be on the show here. As a current programmer on WERU, and for a short time, I was a board op at Maine Public Radio. I got to see both sides of that situation, but I just wanted to say what a joy it is to be able to do a radio show, a music show, and not have anybody tell me what to play. And a lot of people will ask me, well, what genre do you play? Well, the name of the show is The Rhythm Ranch, which would indicate, you know, cowboy and western and stuff. But I think for me, it's all about connecting the dots, and it's something that I've tried to perfect over 40 years of being on radio. I can go from Louis Armstrong to Frank Zappa in one show and try to make it make sense. So I really appreciate the ability to do that. But Matt, as long as you're there, maybe you could mention how community radio pays for itself and talk about the impact of the cuts on from the Corporation for Public Broadcasting. And I'll listen online. Thank you, everybody.
0: Matt? Sounds like somebody's doing my job for me. Go ahead.
10: Well, yeah, he's not even on the development committee. He's not even a fundraiser. So that's we have a membership drive coming up August 1 through 8. And 80% of our funding comes from our listeners, our community, individuals making donations. 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
0: Well, Matt, I think it's a really important point because I think Maine Public listeners know that it did affect NPR and PBS stations, but these cuts also affected community radio stations.
10: Yeah, absolutely. All around the country and definitely rural stations and tribal stations and places that don't have as much economic activity as, you know, big population areas. So it really it's a big challenge to compensate for those lost funds. But we're doing it thanks to our listeners.
0: Thanks for calling in, Jay. An email here from Lisa, WXNZ in Skowhegan, 90.7, is a longstanding radio station in Skowhegan that is housed in the former jail. Now Maine Grains, the Miller's Table, Happy Knits, and the radio station. It has been around for a while in different iterations in the tradition of ERU, WMPG, etc. Community radio at its finest. The French Hour began by the late Louise Savoy, became so popular that President Macron lauded her program in a wonderful letter regarding how well it spoke for our two countries. The motto is, art and music will set you free. So thank you for that email, Lisa. We'll go to Lynn calling from Portland. Hi, Lynn. Go ahead.
18: Hi. So my husband and I are longtime listeners of WMPG and donate also during their pledge drive. So in 2006, we became sudden parents of two 8-year-old twin girls who had to be removed from the care of their parents. And our community here did so much to integrate them into life in Portland. And one of the things that happened was Deidre Nice, a longtime DJ at MPG, New Year's Day on 2007, she said, you know what, I'm here, I've got the shift today. My nephew, who's 9, is here. Why don't you bring the girls in and we'll just play music? And so we have this wonderful memory and video of them just so scared, but, you know, participating, being interviewed by Deidre, choosing music to send out to, you know, family all over the country. And it was just such a lovely experience. And, you know, that would never have happened in commercial radio.
0: Lynn, thank you for sharing that. Lynn calling in from Portland. Anella, I mentioned at the beginning that many community radio stations have a college connection, and we heard from a student at Bowdoin who is at their college radio station. But USM, even though it's the home to WMPG, many of the DJs and hosts are not students there. Are some of them students?
13: Yeah, we've got about, you know, it depends on the time of year. Right now we have, you know, definitely maybe about 10 to 12 students here during the semester. We have about 20% of our programming is by students. So we've really increased that over the years. WMPG was founded by a student over in Gorham, hired Allen back in 1971. And somebody at USM had the leadership there had the bright idea to make it a legitimate station. And which you'll find out in the film, you know, there's this great story. When I was, you know, training to be a volunteer, somebody told me WMPG was built with an antenna, a window, and parts of a washing machine. And spoiler alert, that's actually true. So, you know, students come over here, they do work study here, we have interns here, so they're getting this real world experience here at WMPG. They practice audio production, they learn recording, operating equipment, live broadcasts, podcasts, journalism. And, you know, with me, they get on, you know, hands-on experience in marketing and fundraising, all of that. They create website content, they design promotional materials. So they're getting this real world experience that they can put on their resume to take with them when they graduate. And when they graduate from here, it's really bittersweet for us because we know that we've given them this great opportunity here, and then they're leaving us on to their pastures new. But it's really nice for us to see students come back either as donors and supporters of WMPG, or we see them at events here and there, and some of them stick around and keep the radio show that they have.
0: We'll go to Henry, who's calling from the Florida Keys. Hi, Henry. Go ahead.
19: Hi, Jennifer. Yeah, I just want to make a point. I'm a longtime loyal listener of WERU. I lived in the area for 30 years. Now I travel a fair amount. I'm retired. And I find that community now could be extended, of course, from wherever you are, not just folks like me that might have lived there, but maybe summer people who listen to the station when they're not in the main area. And it's just been tremendously grounding for me. I touch base with Matt, and I've been listening to Jay for many years, and I'll be putting in my donation in August. It's just been, it expands, you know, you it's always with you when you travel. That's a great feeling.
0: Well, thank you for calling in, Henry. We'll go to Cornish and Paul. Hi, Paul. Go ahead.
20: 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A longtime WMPG listener and contributor. And I just wanted to say real quickly that in order to really appreciate WMPG for what it is and all the things that it is and all the people that contribute to that, is you just need to, like, go somewhere else. Like, drift off, go west, go south, whatever. And, you know, you're just basically going to be hitting a scan button on your radio forever trying to find anything remotely close to what WMPG is. And if I spend any long time away from home, I'm grateful that they have, you know, the internet access for it. But before that, it was like you'd be crying because just wanting to get home and listen to WMPG. You know what I'm saying?
13: Thank you.
0: Well, Paul, you have put a smile on Anella's face. Thank you for calling in. We'll go now to Cornville and Tom. Hi, Tom. Go ahead.
21: Hi. I just wanted to let you know that WXNZ Huskow Radio is in here in Skowhegan. It's been going for 11 years. We've got 20 volunteers. And when you tune in, you can hear anywhere from Frank Sinatra to Frank Zappa.
0: That's wonderful. And lots of people will be sampling that when they come up to Skowhegan next weekend for the big Maine Grains Conference. Tom, thank you for calling in. Let's see. We'll try to squeeze in one more call. Go to Lottie in Penobscot. Lottie, if you could be quick, that'd be great.
1: Just as a listener to WRU, I think, you know, 38 years ago, somebody needed to get a roof put on. A bunch of people showed up. Half of them were radio programmers, you know, just everyday people. A few years ago, a neighbor of mine died. We were trying to get his hay in. We called the radio station. People showed up right away. Mm. We got his hay in.
0: Wow. Yeah. That's moving.
1: Community.
0: Yep. Yeah. That's a good example of community. Yeah, thank you, Lottie. I'm so glad I was able to squeeze you in. You are the last call for the hour, though. Thank you all that called in, and thank you to our guest today, Anella Linton, WMPG's Development Director, Matt Murphy, WERU's longtime general manager, and Tom Bell, the journalist and filmmaker who made the film An Extraordinary Place, which you can stream at PBS Online. Today's sound engineer, Jane Donahue. Maine Calling is produced by Jonathan Smith and Cindy Hahn. I'm Jennifer Rooks, and you have been listening to Maine Calling on Maine Public Radio.

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1: 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An American fighter pilot is shot down in the Soviet Union and saved by a Russian.
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3: Hello, I'm Neil Kirksall.
4: And I'm Chris Howden. Coming up on As It Happens...
3: On the Rights Path, I'll speak with Letty Cotton Pogreben, who worked with the late Gloria Steinem at Ms., the first-of-its-kind feminist magazine they co-founded. She remembers the tiny, cluttered office they first started in, what it was like to get letters from women across the country who felt they were finally being seen for the first time.
4: And making a splash by trying not to make a splash, we'll talk to a Canadian scientist who's being honored with a 2026 Ig Nobel Prize in Physics for attempting to design a splash-free urinal.
3: Those stories and more coming up for you on the Thursday edition of As It Happens.

0: charismatic, kind, devoted, passionate. Just a few of the words people are using to describe Gloria Steinem, a woman who once said, "Empathy is the most radical of human emotions." The journalist, author, and feminist activist was one of the most recognizable and powerful voices of the feminist movement. She dedicated her life to fighting for women's equality, speaking about gender-based violence, and the push for reproductive rights. She was also a co-founder of Ms., the first mainstream American magazine created, owned, and run entirely by women. Among its early writers were the likes of Alice Walker and Toni Morrison. Gloria Steinem died yesterday. She was 92 years old. In 1987, she talked to NPR's Fresh Air about the struggles she faced trying to write about women's issues.
1: Even before I began to think about anything that might be called feminism or to question the structures that women encountered, I and lots of women could not write about political subjects for the existing magazines. We were thought to be the experts on food, makeup, babies, and celebrities, but that was pretty much it.
0: The late Gloria Steinem speaking to NPR in 1987. Letty Cotton Pogrebin is the co-founding editor of Ms. Magazine. We reached her in Stockbridge, Massachusetts.
2: Letty, when you hear her voice on a day like today, what do you hear in it?
3: I hear in it a member of my generation who looked at the world and saw what was wrong with it in so many respects, and she was able to transfer her views about justice to the status of women. And she had been in so many of the life situations that she empathized with so actively, and that is, she lived in poverty. She'd had rats in her house. She had a mother who was mentally ill. And she lived through the sexism of a world in which she became a reporter who infiltrated the Playboy Club and pretended to be a bunny and saw how dehumanizing women's work could be. So I feel as if she represented my generation and had the gifts to translate what she saw into movement terms. That is, let's get up and change it.
2: How did it go from, I'm wondering, the conversations that you had from that very limiting list that she enumerated in that clip? How did it go from that to Ms. Magazine coming to be?
3: Well, there were five or six of us who founded it, who were founding editors, and we all came from different walks of life. And when, one of us talked about the health system and the way doctors treated women, it triggered for somebody else the way a professor treated her. And for somebody else, it triggered her first time menstruating and how she was terrified that it would be seen and how she felt was made to feel dirty about it. And so it was all about reframing. It was all about saying, we see each other's lives clearly now, and we're going to find in solidarity a way to change the world.
2: What were those early days like? What was the office like?
3: The office was a mess. We were in two crowded rooms. It was a donated office. My desk was a dishwasher crate that I cut out a place for my legs to go in, like a desk would have, and stuck my Royal typewriter on top of it. I didn't even have an electric typewriter. I mean, they'd been invented, but we couldn't afford one. And we just carved out space. We were really translating what we suddenly felt liberated to express. I mean, when we look at our first round of reader mail, 20% of the letters were about being survivors of incest. Imagine the secrets that women had to carry. So many women suddenly had the same stories. And once you open up your inner life to another woman, there's nothing like it to strengthen you, embolden you, and to kind of give you a path to join up and change your life and everyone else's.
2: Even with all of that support and how beloved for so many the magazine became, there was also criticism from other feminists. As you well know, the magazine and Gloria Steinem were criticized as being too radical or not radical enough. How did she deal with that kind of criticism?
3: After a while, we realized that if we were getting it from both sides, we were probably finding a very sensible middle. I mean, if homemakers said, well, that you're not getting our perspective, and evangelicals said, what about religious women? Then, well, we're going to do more articles on both. These groups came to sit in our editorial meetings and to tell us, here's what we want to see in this magazine, and say, I want to write a piece for you. I mean, who did that? We did. And we were just saying, tell your truth. Tell your truth and we'll publish it.
2: You mentioned her upbringing. What she came from that informed what she would go on exactly. to do. She's also spoken, of course, about, you know, 1969, going to that event, women discussing illegal abortions. Mm-hmm. What did she tell you about how that moment, hearing that, changed her outlook?
3: Well, I didn't know her until 1971. I met her in 1971 at the founding conference of the National Women's Political Caucus, a group of women of great political sophistication who got together to influence the two major American political parties to include women's issues on their platforms. I mean, it's deja vu all over again right now because everything, you know, that's been rolled back. I mean, the incredible revisioning of history, the erasure of women. We're sort of back where we started, but we're coming into it with new skills, training, epiphanies, educations, and strength. In my time, even after Roe v. Wade was passed and abortion was legal, women still felt stigmatized. They couldn't bond together, or they didn't want to out themselves as, because they carried over this legacy of shame. And I think what we see now is abortion is being seen as not just a woman's right to choose, but also as healthcare, and also as a measure of women's respect for motherhood. We are not going to be hounded into motherhood. We've got to choose it so that we are good mothers and not involuntary mothers. I had the experience when I was in college at my 25th reunion, a bunch of us who all presented ourselves as virgins when we were in school in the 1950s, all admitted that we'd had sex and most of us had had abortions. We were keeping the secret from each other. How can you find solidarity in secrecy? You can't. So I think that trad wives of today, they're going to go through a phase. And they're going to discover. I don't want to, you know, wax my floors all day and look for a shiny floor as a kind of orgasm. You know, oh boy, I did it. I made a really clean counter. I made dinner. All that's wonderful. I've done it myself, raised 3 children, 6 grandchildren in my life. But I have a feminist view of it, which is everything in its time, everything by choice, nothing by coercion.
2: This is a difficult day for a lot of people around the world. It's difficult news to be prepared for anyone in your life who you care about. But were you prepared to get this news?
3: I really wasn't. My daughter, who wakes up and gets the news very early, called me at 6:44. I looked at the clock and I said, my daughter is calling me, someone died. And I just was terrified because I thought it was a family member. And in a funny way, it was a family member. I went away for the summer, and I wanted to see her before I left. I brought her, I don't know, what, chocolate croissants. I think she loved chocolate. She loved sweets. I was a child raised to 3 o'clock. You came home, your mother had a glass of milk and a brownie, or a glass of milk and a chocolate chip cookie. And I have lived my whole life, I'm 87, giving myself a chocolate croissant or a brownie or a cookie at 3 o'clock.
2: I mean, I can relate. Maybe the time shifts, but and it's not milk, but I can relate. I think a lot of people can.
3: The need just stays the same. And I used to keep Milky Ways in my drawer, Milky Ways and Mounds bars in my bottom drawer of my desk. And I was like maybe 10 feet from her desk. Mm-hmm. And I would go home because I had 3 children at some reasonable hour, and she would, you know, stay into the night, and the next day there would be a little milk in my drawer. Chocolate thief admitting, confessing, I owe you a bag of this or a bag of that or a box of that or, you know, a one bar, whatever was in there. What you saw, what the world saw, is what she was close up, kind, gentle, and exquisitely real, authentic.
2: Oh, Letty, thank you so much for being so generous with your time and your memories. I'm very sorry for your loss.
3: Thank you. Bye-bye.
0: Letty Cotton-Pogrebin is a founding co-editor of Ms. Magazine. She's in Stockbridge, Massachusetts. Over her decades of activism, Gloria Steinem became fond of Canada, praising it for its more liberal

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1: When I met Gloria, it sort of encapsulated all that was wonderful about her personally. She was coming to Toronto to speak on reproductive freedom at a Planned Parenthood event, and her people said she wouldn't have time for an interview. I was writing my column at the Star, but if I liked, I could hop in the taxi with her on the way to the event. So I was glad to do that. I hopped in and I started humbly introducing myself to the great Gloria. And she said, "Oh, Michelle, I know you. I read your stuff all the time." Uh-huh. You know, Gloria didn't have boundaries. Any woman who was working for the cause anywhere in the world was part of her realm. I've never known somebody so wonderfully celebrated and rightly celebrated who had so little egotism and so much readiness to share and to be generous.
2: And that's so interesting to hear because, I think many people would think anyone, even if their cause is one they agree with, that has this much attention and is such a celebrity in their own right, that they would act like it or travel with an entourage at all times. But she was accessible always?
1: She always was to me and to every other feminist I know, and so little pomposity or grandeur. She was beautiful. She was witty. She was brilliant. She was an exceptionally authentic person.
2: What did that look like when you were just hanging out and not, you know, talking about work?
1: What I remember is her warm chuckle and the wry approach she had to the world. She didn't give in to doom and gloom, even though there was often great cause for gloom in our feminist struggle. But she didn't go down that path. She was optimistic and resolute. And I remember always being cheered by Gloria.
2: I was reading that she was hoping to live to the age of 100. There's so much more work to do, she had said. And certainly people are commenting today that they believe she would feel uncomfortable, upset, to put it mildly, that rights that she fought for and that existed have now been rolled back. How do you think she was dealing with the realities today?
1: Like all of us, she would have been depressed by the horror of the political leadership in the world on every side. I think she would have been depressed and angry, as we all are, rightly. But it wouldn't stop her from thinking of the way forward. And, you know, the feminist movement has existed for many centuries in one form or another. And we always fight and gain and get advances that are thrilling and important to every woman alive. And then the regression begins. We saw that in the 1990s when feminism was made by the mainstream media into an ugly word. And the world became so corporate and it had no room for the equality agenda. So we got through that. And then it slowly began to come back. These cycles are recurrent, and I think Gloria understood that.
2: Is it true that she considered herself sort of there's a quote out there that she thought of herself as a secret Canadian?
1: I think that's very true. And I'm positive that if she were a Canadian, she would be a New Democrat. She was very progressive in all her opinions. And I think she really honored our party for its staunch stand on women's rights and reproductive rights.
2: There's a reporting around that. I think it's in the Globe and Mail that she came to Canada because she was worried about public speaking and she wanted to practice somewhere where she wasn't as well known. Did she tell you that?
1: That might have been a little witticism of hers. Mm-hmm. And yes, I think that she wasn't totally comfortable being a big celebrity at the beginning. But no, she came because she had to speak about choice. We were fighting for choice here, and she was ready to come when she was called.
2: How are you going to remember her today?
1: Oh, gosh. I'm very weepy. I've been crying since this morning because she was a giant. I mean, there was nobody like Gloria. And as Roxane Gay said, it's a staggering loss. We've lost the most wonderful feminist leader. But her legacy is that she inspired so many. She was still influencing very young women, helping them, encouraging them, taking them into her

0: home when they needed a place, anything. So that whole younger generation, we can think of a million Glorias coming up, and that gives me great comfort.
1: It's been a pleasure speaking with you, Michelle. Thank you for this, and I'm sorry for your loss.
0: Thank you so much.
2: Michelle Landsberg is a Canadian journalist and feminist activist. She's in Summerside, PEI.

0: The Premier of Quebec is doubling down. At a press conference today, Christine Frichette confirmed that for the first time, mail voter information for the upcoming provincial election will be sent out in French, and only French. She made those comments after the independent agency responsible for elections, Elections Quebec, announced that Bill 96 language laws don't allow for voting guides or reminder cards in English. As of 2022, that legislation made French the sole language of communication for public institutions. That has led to sweeping reforms across the province, as well as multiple legal challenges. Julius Gray is a constitutional and civil rights lawyer in Quebec. We reached him in Montreal.
1: Julius, how would you describe this decision by Quebec's premier?
2: It's petty, it's nasty, and it's absurd. The three words that come to mind. It's part of sort of the narrow nationalism that only a small faction in Quebec has really believed in. But unfortunately, that small faction has tremendous influence, especially at election time. So it's part of this really awful nationalism.
1: Given the work you've done and what you've been fighting in Quebec in particular, are you surprised that this has happened?
2: Well, I'm surprised that this particular thing happened. I had hoped that Madame Frichette would interfere and go back to common sense. But you know what we've been having in the last 8 years, 7 years, is sort of constant pressure of nationalist events. It's the constant pressure of the insatiable.
1: What is your sense about how your neighbors, other people you're speaking with, in Montreal and elsewhere in the province, what are they telling you? There might be people who very much agree with what the premier is doing.
2: I think most people agree with me, whether it's on the English or the French side. I live in both groups, so I don't think there are many people who wanted something like this, wanted a confrontation, and a confrontation with the weak people, because many, many Anglophones, bilinguals, don't really need this. But there are a considerable number who are older, less computer savvy, have just immigrated from other provinces. They can vote, but they don't yet speak French. And it's taking it out on the weaker people. It really is regrettable. It's a terrible example.
1: We should say Premier Frichette has said just today, in fact, quote, no one is being denied access to information. No one is being denied the right to vote either. The information remains available in English, unquote. The laws are being applied, she said. There'll be a QR code on those mail outs that folks can access the English information on, and that the election ballots themselves will be both French and English.
2: Mm-hmm. No prohibition on English information. But you know how it is getting information from the government now. If you do it by phone, you wait forever online, and you don't know what's in there, and there's no control. When you had a system that was working and didn't do any harm, and you abolish it and try to tell people that they can use a QR code, it's highly regrettable. And one of the things that is jarring is that all of this in Quebec is based on two false premises. One false premise, that French is in danger. Black French is in better shape than ever since 1763. Right now, there is no danger. And the second problem, of course, is if there were a danger, I can't see how these English instructions to voters would strengthen the position of French vis-a-vis English. So there is no reason for it. The second false assumption is that the English minority is the best-treated minority in the world. We hear that mantra repeated over and over again. Supreme Court said no in 1984, but they still keep saying it. It's difficult to reconcile with the last few years when cégeps, universities, hospitals, schools were all placed under pressure, and yet it's the best-treated minority in the world. It's not.
1: We are just a month out from Quebec's election. Why do you think this is happening now, that Premier Frichette is taking this stand? What does she have to gain?
2: I think Premier Frichette would have been better off reversing this decision. She would have strengthened her position as a person who is impartial and fair to all groups. Her problem is, I think, Mr. Plamondon, the PQ. If she had gone back on that decision, there would have been an attack on the PQ. Mr. Plamondon has already criticized her for answering a journalist in English. So the fear of that small group that's going to turn it into a nationalist battle is what probably prevented her from changing it. It's time for Quebecers to face up to the small group of agitators and say, we can't go on.
1: Elections Quebec, we should let our listeners know, has said it's been raising concerns with the province for years about this. It wrote directly to the ministry involved, trying to get an exemption. It did not. So they've had concerns for quite some time. From a legal standpoint, though, what issues does this raise for you?
2: I don't think you need an exemption. I don't think there's any rule anywhere saying that you can't put out a bilingual pamphlet or a pamphlet in two versions. There's some rules about service in English, which are terribly unfair and are before the courts right now. But there is nothing illegal about this. They didn't need an exemption. It's that they didn't want to do it in English. And the interpretation they give of Bill 96 is plainly incorrect. It's not up to them to interpret the language law. Legally, they could have simply issued the pamphlet as it had been done before without any illegality whatsoever.
1: So what could come next? I mean, do you see things escalating from this point on?
2: Well, I don't know about escalation. You know, the election is a month away. I think it may well be, and I've been talking to people, that some of us will take action to put an end to this bidding game of who's the more nationalist. The action would never be decided before the election. At most, you could get some emergency order or whatever. But I think one reason for taking it is that we may be able to get a judgment for the next election. Mm-hmm. However, I just don't see the common sense. It's absurd. So there's nothing to be established here except that it's terribly unjust and that the law does not tolerate injustice. It's not just a series of rules, right or wrong, that's the law and that's what happens. Injustice itself brings about invalidity.
1: Julius, I thank you for this.
2: It's a pleasure.
0: Julius Gray is a constitutional and civil rights lawyer. We reached him in Montreal.

Ah, yes, the Avril Lavigne banger Skater Guy. The Tom Cochran road trip sing-along Existence is a Highway, the classic blue rodeo ballad Attempt. Today, SoCan filed a lawsuit against the AI music generator Suno. The organization is tasked with collecting fees for those who hold the rights to Canadian music, and it says that Suno has been generating near-exact approximations of well-known songs without paying their creators. The suit lists 150 tunes by everyone from Celine Dion to Nickelback that Suno created, often with the exact same music, lyrics, and even song titles as the originals. And SoCan says this is just the tip of the iceberg. The AI-generated tracks were produced when users prompted the platform to create songs in the style of those artists, and the lawsuit follows similar claims filed by SoCan's counterparts in Germany and Denmark, major labels like Universal and Sony, and individual artists like Jason Isbell. Here now is one of the songs listed in the SoCan legal filings, performed by the very human Martha and the Muffins. This is Echo Beach.

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1: We are going to take a short break now. When we return, a woman living in a Halifax encampment tells me a court ruling promised a brighter future for her and other unhoused people, but that was before the Nova Scotia government took matters into its own hands.
0: 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Stay tuned. I'm Chris Howden.
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0: got into class and he had these turntables set up. And I was like, yo, what's going on here? I thought it was a sociology class. And I go sit down and I asked one of my friends, I was like, yo, what is he doing? And he's like, yo, he's a DJ. I was like, damn, he's a teacher and a DJ?
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3: The leader of British Columbia's Conservatives, Carrie Lynn Findlay, has said she wants a big tent party. But at the rate things are going, she may end up with more of an umbrella. With two more defections yesterday, nine MLAs have now left Ms. Findlay's caucus, and the former MP and cabinet minister became the leader just 3 months ago. The two most recent defectors, Scott McInnes and Donegal Wilson, both cited the party's connections to Alberta separatists when they departed yesterday. Ms. Findlay became the leader without holding a seat in the legislature and alleged maneuvering to convince an MLA to step down to allow her to run this fall has also been a point of contention among those now sitting as independents. We reached newly independent MLA Scott McInnes in Kimberley, British Columbia.
4: Scott McInnes, how are you feeling about this, your first day as an independent?
5: Yeah, thank you. You know, it's mixed feelings. I mean, I was a very proud member of the BC Conservative Caucus. I have a lot of really good friends and excellent professional relationships with many of the MLAs still in that caucus. But, you know, I also feel a sense of relief that I've made, you know, the right decision on behalf of my constituents to sit for now as an independent and leave the Conservative caucus just because I had a number of issues that sort of had reached a boiling point.
4: I want to talk about those issues and how long you've been weighing this decision. But I believe you just met with constituents. What did they say about this decision?
5: You know, the feedback has been quite positive. You know, obviously, when you make a decision quite like this, people are mixed about it. I have folks that, you know, have supported me that aren't overly thrilled. And, you know, as I have conversations explaining why I left, I think there's a greater understanding. But I would say, generally speaking, in my constituency, people are glad that I made this right decision because they've also been seeing on the news what's been transpiring with the BC Conservative Party and are actually glad that I chose to do what I did.
4: What are the concerns? What do you want our listeners to know about how your vision for, you know, your constituents and for British Columbia is different from what the leader of the BC Conservatives, Carrie Lynn Findlay, is offering?
5: You know, for me, I just felt that, you know, the direction we were moving in was not one that would be, you know, as inclusive as it needed to be to attract a large number of voters under a broad coalition tent. And, you know, they're in order to win government in BC and make positive change for your constituents and for the greater province, you have to have that broad support. And, you know, for me, the biggest issues surrounding why we weren't able to do that was because I didn't feel like, and my constituents made it loud and clear that, you know, the leadership was taking a direction that was going to be positive, not only for them here, but for the province as a whole.
4: Connection to Alberta's separatists has come up as a concern from you and others who have left. Tell our listeners what kind of connections were worrisome to you.
5: Yeah, so just to lay a little bit of, you know, foundational background, I live in a very big riding that I represent. It's bigger than the country of Switzerland, and we share about 200 kilometers of border with the province of Alberta. And, you know, it came to light in media recently that there were, you know, senior members of the leader's staff who allegedly in the past, recent past, had been donating to the Alberta Republican Party. So, you know, for me, that's a very contentious issue in this part of the world. And I just, you know, made the ultimate decision that, you know, this wasn't really something I wanted to be affiliated with. And I didn't think my constituents really, you know, accepted if I did. I just didn't think it was, you know, something I wanted to be associated with whatsoever, and it was one of the big factors of why I left.
4: The leader, the Conservative leader, did fire Apollo Chung, who worked with of the Republican Party of Alberta for a bit before serving as the BC Conservative Party's director of operations. That firing, clearly that didn't move the needle for you.
5: No, and the Toronto Star actually reported another individual who had affiliations with the Alberta Republican Party as well. And look, at British Columbians are you know, very strong Canadians and don't like the notion of separatism in any way, shape or form. And again, it was a very hot, contentious issue in the riding for which I represent. And I heard loud and clear that my constituents did not appreciate me being affiliated with a leader who had close advisors and staff that were connected in the past to the Alberta Republican Party.
4: Our colleague JP Tasker at Power and Politics spoke with Peter Milibar, the first MLA to leave the BC Conservative Caucus after Ms. Findlay became the leader. He said that he is, you know, working to create a new political party in British Columbia. Are you planning on joining that?
5: You know, to be completely frank, I'm not sure. You know, I've been an independent member for about 24 hours, and you know, I'm actually quite excited to double back on my constituency work and the file work that I have here for my constituents. And, you know, whatever transpires as far as a new party emerging or, you know, what's happening that way, I feel like there is a bit of a political reformation happening in British Columbia on the center-right right now. And, you know, certainly if there's something that aligns with my values and my constituents would be comfortable with me doing that, it would be something I would consider. But right now, I just don't have any firm plans.
4: How did you weigh, Scott, the potential impact of these defections on the Conservative brand in British Columbia, potentially diluting the political power?
5: Yeah, you make an excellent point. And it was a very difficult decision. And I'm certainly not celebrating today the fact that I left. You know, I did everything I could, I think, to stick around, to raise my concerns, to try and be a leader within the caucus. But ultimately, I just didn't see those, you know, improvements that I was hoping for and made the decision to walk away.
4: Do you think she should walk away or resign?
5: I mean, that's up to her. You know, I'm not part of the caucus anymore, so whatever decision, you know, she decides to do as far as staying or going, she was elected by the membership as the leader of the party, and I do respect that. So, you know, that is entirely up to her. If she feels like, you know, that, you know, she can't continue, then that's her decision to make.
4: Thanks for this, Scott. I appreciate it. I'm glad we could speak.
5: My pleasure. Thanks for having me on.
3: Scott McInnes is the MLA for Columbia River Revelstoke. We reached him in Kimberley, BC.

0: The victory was hard-fought and short-lived. Last month, a Nova Scotia court ruled that the province could not deny people living in tents enhanced income support. For many unhoused people, that might have meant monthly access to a few hundred dollars, which would have made a big difference. But in the wake of that ruling, the province has changed how its financial assistance regulations define home. So people who live in tents still won't get the supports the court decision would have provided. PJ McKay is among those affected. She lives in the Green Road Park designated encampment. Mark Culligan is a community legal worker with Dalhousie Legal Aid who was helping people apply for the financial help. We reached Ms. McKay in Dartmouth and Mr. Culligan in Halifax.
1: Mark, I'll start with you. How have you been breaking the news to people that they're not likely to get more financial support after all?
2: Well, we've called around to a number of people who we met with to help file their applications. Still haven't heard a ton back from folks, and my understanding is for the most part, decisions really haven't been made on whether or not they should have been granted additional money for the time when they did qualify for more.
1: PJ, what was it like for you to find out about the change?
3: I was pretty disappointed more than anything. I did expect from the government to do something like that, but it was awful quick. It's hard on the emotions.
1: How have you been handling those emotions?
3: One day at a time. I've already started medication to help with my anxiety and depression, so that's helping me cope with the emotions.
1: Mark, to let our listeners try to understand it, these changes to the regulations are about what qualifies as a home. What is the government there saying exactly?
2: The government is saying that people who live in tents and other campers, they don't qualify as homes. The requirement was that they own their own accommodation, and accommodation is a pretty broad term. And so they're talking about a home being a self-contained unit, and that requires access to a plumbed water supply, sanitary sewer disposal, access to living kitchen and bathroom facilities. They've put a bunch of requirements in to intentionally exclude people who are sleeping in rough situations.
1: And part of what they're saying is that their expenses would not be the same.
2: That's the premise of the system of income assistance rates, is that people who are renting or owning their own homes should get more money because they have higher shelter costs. None of the rates are actually based on any real-world cost of living studies or any kind of data.
1: PJ, you're not in a tent. You're in a camper van, as I understand it. Can you describe it for us?
3: Well, it's one of the campers you tow. My camper, I have not been able to do any repairs on it. The roof is coming down on me. If I was to get the same amount as I would in a home, like an apartment or whatever, I could get the material and repair my camper and keep it livable.
1: What in terms of government assistance, are you getting now?
3: I'm getting the disability social assistance, and I have a special diet on with it that gets me $500 a month. I have a storage unit that takes about three-quarters of that.
1: Right.
3: And then the rest of the month, I have to depend on my food and my liquids for the month because we don't get that much food up here.
1: If the government had not made this change, what kind of help would you have received then?
3: About $1,000 a month. I'm not really sure what it would have been altogether, but it was a nice lump sum that would have helped me get my camper fixed up, or maybe save up enough to be able to get a better camper, one that I can take into parks for when they close the encampments down. As it stands, if they close the encampments down in 2027, this camper can't go where I go because it's not even properly livable. I'm just making it do.
1: We requested a comment from Nova Scotia's Social Development Minister, Susan Corkum-Greek. We haven't heard back as we have this conversation, the three of us, but she did tell our CBC News colleagues the amendments are to, quote, ensure the legislation and the regulations clearly reflect policy intent as it relates to how income assistance is applied, unquote. She says there are other supports available for people who don't have homes in the sense that they're describing them. What do you make of that explanation, Mark?
2: Yeah, that's some gobbledygook. That's the minister saying, hey, I can't actually defend giving people $410 a month. And so I'm going to, you know, hide behind some language about trying to enforce the act as it's intended. Well, she's the minister. She's the one who gets to to make some of the decisions here.
1: Why do you think, Mark, that they've decided to make this move? I mean, there are those who might say, well, is it because they're concerned that people will continue to live, you know, in tents or campers and not, you know, move into, when they're able to, other types of housing? Is that part of the equation? What would you say to people who are thinking that?
2: I think this is some paternalistic nonsense. Tents and campers and encampments, these are all incredibly unsafe situations. These are not good situations. I don't think it's really believable that people are going to move out of shelters into these kinds of situations for the sake of a few hundred dollars more per month.
1: And PJ, you know, as we said a moment ago, that the minister has said there are other supports available for people who don't have homes in the traditional sense that they're speaking about. When they talk about other supports, I mean, does that change the equation for you at all?
3: Not really. We do have other supports, but it still does not count for what I need done. Mm-hmm. You don't get help for free today, neither. Mm-hmm. Not in that way.
1: Can you imagine living in anywhere else? Is this temporary for you, do you think? What do you see for your future if you were able to get the kind of help that you need?
3: If I was able to get an apartment that would accept my dog and it would be just the right size for the three of us, I have a dog and a rabbit, I would go.
1: What would you say to the minister if you were speaking with her directly?
3: Well, we need more low-income housing places, and we don't have enough pet-friendly environments, neither.
1: And Mark, what about you? Where does this go next at this point? Is this fight over from a legal standpoint?
2: I think there's still big questions as to whether or not folks who own their accommodation, like a tent or a camper, might be eligible for other benefits. If we want to seriously deal with the issues of homelessness in our society, we have to provide people with more money so that they can live healthy lives and make the transition away from homelessness easier.
1: Mark, PJ, I very much appreciate your time. Thank you both.
3: Thank you.
2: Thank you.
0: PJ McKay is a resident of the Green Road Park encampment in Dartmouth, Nova Scotia. Mark Culligan is a community legal worker with Dalhousie Legal Aid in Halifax. After that interview, we received a statement from Nova Scotia's Social Development Minister, Susan Corkum-Greek. It reads in part, quote, "People experiencing homelessness will continue to have access to income assistance and other supports while Nova Scotia continues to invest in shelters, supportive housing, outreach, and housing stabilization services. A tent may be where someone is living, but it is not the safe, stable housing outcome we want for anyone." Unquote.

0: The start of September is a significant signpost in the year. The beginning of school, the imminent return of autumn, 3 weeks to National Punctuation Day in the U.S. And for us, at As It Happens, and some of the world's brightest scientific minds, it also means it is time for the Ig Nobels. Every year, the magazine Annals of Improbable Research holds the Ig Nobel ceremony, which, quote, celebrates the unusual, honors the imaginative, and spurs interest in science, unquote. Also, importantly, it usually enables us to make a number of jokes about human waste. And this year is no exception. The 2026 Ig Nobel Prize in Physics goes to a team with researchers from the U.S., China, Saudi Arabia, and Canada for theoretical and experimental attempts to design a splash-free urinal. Kavi Thirayaraja is a PhD student at the University of Waterloo. He contributed to that research, which was published in the journal Proceedings of the National Academy of Sciences Nexus. We reached him in Zurich, Switzerland, just before today's ceremony.
1: Kavi, you're there. You're at the convention center. This is the first time for you at the Ig Nobels. Do you know what you're in for?
2: I have a basic idea. Of course, I've been somebody who's followed the Ig Nobels out of curiosity, and I know there's a lot of wacky traditions and all, but it's good to have a bit of fun.
1: Is there one you're most excited? I mean, apart from, you know, being honored yourself, is there one part of the ceremony that you're most excited to experience?
2: I know that there used to be a young girl who would interrupt you by saying that she was bored if you went over your allocated time. Now, they told us they've changed this, so I'm almost tempted to go over time just to see how they'll cut me off.
1: I mean, I hope you do, and then we'll find out what happens. You know, as our listeners heard, these awards, and we know they're usually held in the United States at Harvard University, but organizers have said they felt they needed to move it, and they moved it to Zurich because of safety and visa concerns for international visitors who would need to enter the United States. How do you feel about that decision? Do you think it's the right one?
2: The scientific community is fundamentally an international one, and we benefit and we contribute to each other from across the globe. And I'd really hate to be somewhere where fellow award winners or previous winners would not be able to attend. I feel like that'd almost be sort of a betrayal to them. So I'm personally do think that was the right call to move it somewhere more welcoming.
1: How did you find out that you and your team were winners?
2: My supervisor at the University of Waterloo called me in, Dr. Zhao Pan, and this initially felt like it was just a catch up on, you know, my progress on my PhD and stuff like that. And then it sort of transitioned into, you know, hypothetically, if you had won the Ig Nobels, would you be happy? Would you be offended? How would you feel? And I was like, oh, yeah, I'd be really happy. I think it's kind of a neat award. And he's like, OK, that's a good answer because we did win. And he just pulled a bottle of wine out of his cupboard in his office. And we drank them out of espresso cups as a bit of a celebration.
1: Oh, bravo. And congratulations. Cheers. Cheers to all of you. Your supervisor, Zhao Pan, was actually on our show. I spoke with him. We were checking our archives. It was back in 2022. It was about a urinal he invented called the Nautilu, which was also involved in this research, as I understand it. So we'll just play for you and our listeners a little bit of what he said when I asked him why he decided to look into splash-free urinals. And he said it sort of started when he was talking to a friend about a bunch of different topics.
3: One topic is how stupid we are, especially when in the summer we don't wear shoes, instead sandals, wear shorts, and we go to public restrooms and we got splashed. It's so embarrassing.
1: I just remember, yeah, my face is I'm wincing thinking of how gross that would be. That's his answer. Why did you want to dive into this particular topic? Was it bare feet, the concerns about bare feet and splash zones?
2: No, even if we managed to make bathrooms objectively cleaner, I don't know if I'd ever be comfortable walking in there with bare feet. But even seemingly silly, funny, or messy problems are problems we face, right? Yeah. And if we're able to make bathrooms more inviting, public spaces more inviting, that's like a good thing for society, right? We can talk about wanting to use public transit to reduce our carbon footprints, or wanting just people to engage more in public spaces to reduce loneliness.
1: Ultimately, what did you learn would be the best design, the best way to minimize splash?
2: We developed two urinal designs, one we called the Nautilu and one the Cornucopia. That was just included as a mathematically neat solution. The Nautilu is the ideal one because it covers not only the reduced splash, but it is, you know, significantly easier to clean than the Cornucopia design. And it is universal in terms of height of the user. So especially when you talk about stuff like accessibility standards and such, it also meets those.
1: How did you test it?
2: So it would not be hygienic to test it ourselves, but maybe I was going to say more importantly, it's not scientific. So we started by reading into, I guess, flow rates that are typically observed in human males. Mm-hmm. And we then proceeded to build a anatomically accurate pee machine, I guess is the best way I can describe it. We 3D printed a nozzle that has the internal geometry of a human urethra. Externally, it is G-rated. And adjusted the flow rate, and we had a pump. And so we could pee any amount of water we wanted out of it. And this is how we could test both the foundational research, which is discovering that certain angles significantly cut down splash, as well as the urinal designs themselves, because we could consistently pee the same amount of water at the same flow rates every single time.
1: You've already, you know, had that wine in the office when you found out the news, but how are you going to celebrate tonight?
2: I mean, the ceremony, of course, is the best part, and I'm really excited also just to learn about what everybody else has done here and the research outside of our own that has done this. And I mean, I get a trip to Europe out of this, so yeah. I'm not going to complain.
1: I think that's a pretty great way to look at it. Covey, enjoy yourself and congratulations.
2: Thank you so much.
0: Covey Thurairaja is a PhD student at the University of Waterloo. We reached him in Zurich, Switzerland earlier today.
1: You've been listening to As It Happens from CBC, heard across the United States on public radio.
0: 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I'm Chris Howden. Thanks for listening.
1: And I'm Neil Kirksall. Goodbye.
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5: I realized in high school, my report card never really matched who I was. Like, the comments on my report card never matched who I was. It was like, talks too much in class, has the ability to do better. I'm like, yeah, but you caught me on a bad day. Truly. Needs to improve their work ethic to reach their full potential? Okay, maybe. Okay, maybe the comments was right.
6: 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I'm your host, Peter Aguero. 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
8: Live from NPR News in Washington, I'm Janine Herbst. An ICE officer charged with making false statements about shooting a Venezuelan immigrant in Minneapolis has turned himself in and is now in federal custody. A source familiar with the matter but not authorized to speak publicly says Christian Castro has an initial court appearance tomorrow. NPR's Jimena Bustillo has more.
9: The charges represent a rare moment in the Justice Department taking action against immigration officers for their actions and tactics while conducting arrests. Authorities say he fired his weapon through a closed door and shot a Venezuelan immigrant in the leg. Officer Castro initially claimed under oath that he had been attacked, but surveillance footage appeared to contradict his claim. Castro also faces state-level charges in Minnesota. Federal immigration officers have been involved in more than 24 shootings during the Trump administration's immigration crackdown. Ximena Bustillo, NPR News, Washington.
8: The main leader of Venezuela's political opposition says she is, quote, deeply concerned about the oil deal between the U.S. government and the authoritarian regime in Venezuela that she wants to replace. John Otis has more.
10: The agreement would give the U.S. government majority control over 65 billion barrels of Venezuelan oil reserves. It was signed by Venezuela's acting president, Delcy Rodriguez. She was vice president for authoritarian leader Nicolas Maduro, who was ousted by U.S. troops in January and has refused to call new presidential elections. That's opposition leader Maria Corina Machado in a video on social media. She's made efforts to forge ties with the Trump administration, but says that only a freely elected government can provide guarantees to foreign investors and bring about strong economic growth. For NPR News, I'm John Otis.
8: After 6 days of deliberations, jurors remain deadlocked in the murder trial of Lindsay Clancy, the Massachusetts woman who strangled her three children. From member station WBUR, Priyanka Dale McCluskey reports it appears one juror is the lone holdout.
11: Clancy's defense attorney, Kevin Reddington, argued unsuccessfully to have one member of the jury dismissed for, he says, not following the judge's instructions on the standard for a conviction.
12: If we come back here with a mistrial because of a juror that has just spurned the instructions of this court, it's a shame.
11: Judge William Sullivan called jurors into the courtroom for detailed instructions on the meaning of reasonable doubt. He's expected to address the holdout juror issue on Friday. Clancy admitted to killing her children, but her lawyer argues she's not criminally responsible because she was suffering from psychosis. Jurors returned to deliberations Friday morning. For NPR News, I'm Priyanka Dayal McCluskey.
8: This is NPR News. The Trump administration is proposing a rule that would strip private schools and colleges of their tax-exempt status if they provided targeted help to students based on their race. That significantly escalates the White House's campaign to eradicate diversity programs directed at Black, Hispanic, and other minority students. The Treasury Department and the IRS proposed the change today in a regulation that's broadly aimed at ending any measures that help students because of their race, including benefits and admissions, scholarships, and facilities. NVIDIA, the maker of some of the most in-demand chips for AI, is buying the company at the heart of the boom that hosts open-source AI models. And here's John Ruwitch reports it's called Hugging Face, and NVIDIA says the acquisition will make AI more open and accessible.
13: Hugging Face is sometimes called the GitHub of AI. It's a platform where people can build, share, and run open source AI models. And it was propelled into the headlines in July when it got hacked by autonomous AI agents from OpenAI, triggering a wave of concern about human control over artificial intelligence. Now, NVIDIA says it's buying Hugging Face for $12.9 billion with a plan to grow the platform. NVIDIA has touted its support for open source AI, as opposed to proprietary models like those run by Anthropic, Google, OpenAI, and others. NVIDIA says open models help keep AI advancement safe and secure, and it says Hugging Face will remain an open platform for the entire AI ecosystem. John Ruwitch, NPR News.
8: And I'm Janine Herbst, NPR News in Washington.
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0: From PRX, this is the Moth Radio Hour. I'm your host, Peter Aguero. In this show, we are turning the spotlight to a department at the Moth that has been meaningfully changing lives for over a decade, the Moth's Education Program. Since we first walked into a school in 2012, we've worked with more than 2,300 high school and college students from New York City, from around the country, and around the world. Today, we're listening to some of our more recent stories. Some were told on stage for the first time right after the students had taken an 8-week workshop, and others got a few tries at telling before we got to hear them again. Just in time for back to school, we theme this hour Fresh Starts. These workshops usually start with folks sitting in a circle, introductions, a little known fact about yourself, and then the ice starts to break before it all tumbles down and we're ready to be vulnerable together. You know, I used to be a classroom teacher about 3 lifetimes ago, and teaching's always given me this tremendous satisfaction. I really missed it, and I started going to the Moth Slams in 2007, and one day, the producer, Jen Hickson, asked for volunteers to teach storytelling for the Moth. I jumped on it, and I bugged Jen about it for weeks until I got on the roster. I've been teaching with the Moth now for 18 years. It's a tremendous honor, and there's a joy that comes from teaching folks how to be honest with themselves and how to talk about it in a crystal clear way. You go into these classrooms and you talk to these kids, and no one's ever listened to them like this before. They haven't ever had the opportunity to get in front of people and say something from their mind without having to convince anybody of the value of what it is they're saying. Most of these kids, you get in there and they're like, I don't have any stories. There's nothing I have to say. No one's going to care. And by the end of that 6 or 8 weeks or however long you get to spend time together, they figured it out. They realize it, that their stories have value. Their experiences are real. They're theirs, and they can help themselves and they can help others. All you got to do is start at the beginning and tell the truth. So, this hour is focused on the Moth Education Program, Moth EDU for short. So sit back and listen. No pressure. You won't be graded on your participation. Our first story comes from Arva Chaykin. Arva participated in the Moth Story Lab, which is an 8-week storytelling workshop, in person or virtual, for high school students in New York City and around the country. She went on to tell her story at the Education Grand Slam. Here's Arva.
1: I was entering high school at a progressive religious school, and it was considered progressive because there were mixed gender classes. I walked in on my first day with a brand new dress that went below my knees and a boatload of optimism. I was really excited for this school because this was the only Jewish school in the tri-state area that offered BC calculus. And I decided, because I knew someone who did it, that I was going to take BC calculus my sophomore year. And in preparation, I took Algebra 2 the summer before high school. I looked at my schedule that first day, and I saw that third period on Monday was Algebra 2. The school didn't know me. I didn't know them. I'm sure it would all be okay, and by Tuesday morning, I'd be in a pre-calculus class. You know that really annoying kid in math class who sits in the front row, has their hands super glued in the air, and doesn't let the teacher finish asking the questions before answering? I was determined to be that kid. After class, I went up to my teacher and showed him my transcript. He looked at me and he said, "It's my first day too. I don't know what I'm doing. You're going to have to go talk to the head of the math department." In order to find the head of the math department, I had to find the math department, which was also known as the bunker. Located in the basement of my school, it had no windows, no natural light, just flickering halogen lights that cast everyone in a sickly pallor. The head of the math department looked at my grade in Algebra 2, and then he looked at me, and he told me, "We'll see after your first test." That's a little unreasonable, but not totally unreasonable. I got an 102 on my first test. Wonderful. He looked at my 102, and then he looked at me, and he said, "We'll see after your second test." Was 102 not enough? I didn't do as well on my second test. I got a 98. He looked at my 98, and then he looked at me, and he said, "It's too late in the school year. You can't take pre-calculus this year. I'm sorry." I thought this was ridiculous, and my mother thought this was ridiculous, so by the end of that day, I was signed up for an online pre-calculus class outside of school. I should mention at this point that when someone else asked the head of the math department why I couldn't take BC Calculus my sophomore year and pre-calculus my freshman year, he explained that they didn't have enough resources for me. They did have four boys, though, taking advanced math at the time, so I guess four is just the maximum. At the end of my freshman year of high school, I returned to the bunker with my pre-calculus grade. He looked at my pre-calculus grade, and then he looked at me, and then he looked at the A+ again, and he looked at me and he said, "You know, we have this program where you can take pre-calculus over the summer." I pointed to my grade and I told him, "I've already taken this class." And he said, "No, our pre-calculus is different." After spending that summer taking pre-calculus, I can testify that the unit circle is still the unit circle, no matter where you learn it. I was allowed to take BC Calculus my sophomore year. And for the first time in my high school math career, I really felt like I was flying. I was learning integrals. I was learning derivatives. I learned something called a Taylor series, which is really cool. It's when you have a function, and then you use derivatives to approximate that function in a series. And as you add them up and you add more terms to the series, the closer and closer it approximates the function, and it's just beautiful to watch. It's also how calculators do math. And so it really broke my heart a little when an older boy who had taken BC Calculus his sophomore year came up to me and told me that maybe it wasn't such a good idea to take it your sophomore year because he got a 4 and I'd have to work really, really, really hard to get a 5. I was not interested in taking pre-calculus a third time, so I continued on. And later on that year, a freshman boy asked me whether it was a good idea to take BC Calculus my sophomore year. And after further questioning, it came out that he had actually been offered the spot and wasn't even sure whether he wanted it. Another freshman girl came up to me with the same question, and I told her it was a fantastic idea, and if she really was interested, she should email the head of the math department. Before we both went our separate ways, me to history and her to Hebrew, she told me teasingly, "You better get a 5, which is the highest score you can get on an AP, so I can take this class too." She was only joking. Later on, I went to math class, and I was learning integration by parts. And while my math teacher was in the middle of writing out a U, he all of a sudden capped his marker, placed it carefully in the tray, and turned around to face me. He clasped his hands together and told me, "If you don't get a 5 on this exam, it'll reflect badly on me, and it will reflect badly on you. So you have to get a 5. No pressure, but you have to get a 5. I did, in fact, get a 5 on the BC Calculus exam. Maybe because I took Algebra 2 twice and Pre-Calculus twice. And I no longer attend that school. But more importantly, that freshman girl, she's taking BC Calculus there as a sophomore. Thank you.
0: That was Arva Chaykin. She is now at university, and would you believe she majors in computer science and math? Arva still loves Pascal's Triangle and a Taylor series and is a member of the university's debate team.

0: Our next story was told by Edie Wadman. We met Edie at the Moth Story Lab here in New York. Here's Edie at the Moth's Education Grand Slam in the spring of 2025.
1: I grew up in this weird suburban neighborhood of Brooklyn, perfect for Verizon commercials, because the houses look like they could be anywhere, and the streets look like they were made for playing Kick the Can. I had four friends growing up who lived on Kick the Can Street, aka the cul-de-sac around the corner from my house, and so all throughout elementary school I would go over there, and we would make up games, most of which involving eating dirt. And as we got older and we reached middle school, I would go over there and we would sit on the cul-de-sac and plan our future. Specifically, a backpacking trip around Europe that we would take the second that we graduated from high school. In order to fund said trip, we needed funds, so we came up with business ideas. Starting a famous clothing line, starting a famous rock band, anything that can make us lots and lots of money. But growing up, I was always more of a realist. And when we were kids, I was the first one to suggest that maybe we bring the dirt eating to a gentle close. And as we got older, I was the first one to point out that none of us could really sew, never mind play a musical instrument. But at 12 years old, there was one business idea that I thought could take us to Europe. And that was babysitting. So one day, we walked around the neighborhood and we plastered flyers on every single lamppost with our 12-year-old phone numbers written in block print. What could go wrong? And we waited, and we waited, and when we waited some more, and when weeks passed and we hadn't received a single call, I was crushed. 4 years later, I tried again. It took until about a month before my 16th birthday for me to finally book my first gig.

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1: Her mom was probably still in the elevator. It had been 15 seconds. There was no way I could ask for help now that would ruin my Facebook reputation. And so I waited. 10 minutes, 20 minutes. I bounced her on my hip. I cradled her in my arms the way one does to a baby, so I have heard, but nothing helped. At this point, she was foaming at the mouth like a James Bond villain. Clearly, I was killing her. And so I gave in. I called her mom. I was like, hey, any chance you're still in the neighborhood? I don't really know what to do right now. And she was so nice. She was like, don't worry, girl. I'm right up the block. Come on over. And so we went on over. I took the baby downstairs. I asked the UPS man for help with the buttons and the straps and the mechanics of the stroller because it is not self-explanatory. And we went down the block, and there her mom was. And she was all, hey, girl. And I was all, hey, girl. And she was so nice. We spent the rest of the hour talking about Brooklyn punk bands and what the kids are up to these days. But I felt like screaming, how should I know? How should I know what the kids are up to these days? I am not a kid. I am a babysitter. I thought that when I walked into that apartment, I would be treated like an equal. I thought that after I put the baby to sleep and her mom came home, we could sip sangria and talk about tariffs, but no. As soon as those 2 hours were up, she waved a very sweet goodbye and paid me in full all $30. But it was humiliating. I didn't want that money. It was clear she didn't take me seriously. No one was ever going to take me seriously the way that I had wanted to be taken seriously. So I was just going to give up. That was it right then, right there. No more of this. But I didn't give up because the Facebook post was still up. And not only was I still booking gigs, but I was raking them in, and they didn't immediately start to get easier. No one tells you what to do when a 3-year-old puts pesto on his penis at the dinner table. But then they did start to get easier. I started to babysit for some older kids, and they taught me their own games, robot card games, indoor bowling. And I made up some new games of my own, mainly tricks to help get them to brush their teeth on time. And by the time their parents came home, they were always fast asleep. Somehow, along the way, I had become a pretty good babysitter. I eventually made enough money to pay for my portion of the European backpacking trip. We leave in a week. The day after I graduate from high school, just as we planned. 4 weeks after that, we arrive home. 2 weeks after that, I go to college in California, away from my parents and those kids and their parents in the street where I first attempted to play the mythological game of kick the can. It is a weirder feeling than I would have thought, knowing that I am about to go through this major transition from childhood into adulthood, officially. But it's also kind of nice being in such a liminal space. I don't want to be treated younger than I am. I never have. But I also kind of don't want to be treated older than I am. When I'm babysitting and I'm reading to a kid and they're laughing and they're having a good time and they slip up and they call me mom, it's super cute and it feels great because I know that I am doing an excellent job. But I realized that I like to go home after that and tell my own mom that that had just happened. Thank you.
2: That was Edie Wadman. Edie loves walking in Prospect Park and scanning the sky for pigeons flying in formation. She says she no longer eats dirt and has met more fellow herbivores than ever in her first year at Pomona College. She offered a bit of advice for her fellow babysitters. Never lie about knowing how to change a diaper. You will not get hired back. To see photos from Edie's trip to Vienna and the early days of her babysitting venture, please visit themoth.org.

0: In a moment, a journey in the woods and a game of Manhunt. 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
0: From PRX, this is the Moth Radio Hour. I'm Peter Aguero. We've been listening to stories of turning over a new leaf and hitting the reset button. This next story reminds us that sometimes starting over means bringing a piece of the past with you. It comes from Max Twatko. Max told this at a Grand Slam at BK1 in Brooklyn, New York.
4: I live in the woods, not in a fun treehouse way or off-the-grid way, but I live in the woods in a way that my house is right here and the woods are right here. Actually, more like this. But I really never gave a lot of thought to them or cared much for them. Well, besides when I'd curse them for making my Wi-Fi lag while playing Fortnite. But that's up until I found myself playing Manhunt with my friends in March of 2019. And this game, I don't know if you guys know what Manhunt is, but it's like tag on steroids. And this was a particularly kind of ethereal game of Manhunt, surreal game of Manhunt, because it was a monkey's wedding, which, for those of you who aren't as well-versed as myself in South African slang, is when the sun and the rain are happening simultaneously. So, I don't know if you've experienced a monkey's wedding personally, let alone one in the woods, but it's beautiful, it's surreal. You can kind of see the rain and the sun plugging the gaps of the trees up above. And I was really just, I could feel myself in the moment. It felt like one of those moments where you're just present and you're having fun, smiling, laughing. And eventually we were tired, sweaty, probably pretty smelly, as teenage boys tend to be after they run around. So we started to head back towards my house. And when I crossed the threshold that kind of marks where the woods end and my backyard begins, everything rushed back to me. I felt this sense of guilt. And that's when I remembered the reason that we were here today. And it was for my sister, Scarlett Shiva, who had passed 24 hours earlier. And basically a Shiva is when, in the Jewish religion, you have friends and family come and celebrate somebody's life that passed. And I felt guilty because my sister was gone, but I was here happy. And I had really only seen grief portrayed in movies or books, and I'd never seen it portrayed as a 10-year-old running around with his friends in the rain playing Manhunt. So I was kind of at a loss. The Shiva was ending, and my friends were leaving. And it started to really hit me, all of these emotions. So I went in to the house where my mom was. She's my confidant and my biggest supporter. She always gives me the proper advice, I'd say. And I went to her and I told her, you know, is there something wrong with me? I mean, my sister died 24 hours ago and I'm here playing Manhunt with my friends, smiling, having a great time, as if nothing happened. And she said to me that if you let everything the world throws at you, big or small, get you down, then you're never going to be truly happy. And that my sister Scarlett would have wanted me to be free and live for the both of us. So at the time, I probably said something like, that's stupid, or just dismissed it, because I wasn't really in the mood to take advice, and I thought she was just helping me mask my weird coping mechanism. But I was tired, so I started to walk to my room, but my feet took a hold of me, and they took me to my sister's room. So I entered her room, and now this is going to sound really weird, but each person has a distinct smell. And when they're gone from the earth, their smell can still remain. And I smelled my sister as though she was there. And I sat down on her bed, and I could feel her sitting next to me. I could almost feel it. And then I laid down on the pillow, and I let my thoughts wander. I found my thoughts swirling, and kind of a montage, like a movie montage of my memories that I made with her playing. I could remember us throwing water balloons at each other in our house in Pennsylvania, and I could even remember the car ride there where we fought the whole time and she made my dad kick me out of the car. But then that's when I noticed that without all of those memories, her death wouldn't have had such a profound impact on me, and that their joy and pain can coexist, kind of like that monkey's wedding. Even if it's raining, the sun can still shine. I let my eyes close, I went to sleep, and I had the best sleep of my life. Thank you.
0: That was Max Twackman. Max is a high school senior from Westchester, New York, and a soon-to-be Texas Longhorn. He's the founder of Voyaged, a nonprofit expanding access to student travel. He loves telling and collecting stories, and he lives with them and a menagerie of rescue animals. I had the honor of hosting the show when Max told this story. It was a beautiful and cold night in Brooklyn, and I was stunned by Max's sophisticated and measured contemplation on grief. It stayed with me for a while. I got to have a conversation with Max recently, and it felt like a gift to get to sit with him just a little longer, and we wanted to share it with you. I'm just out of curiosity, you know, when you're young, you don't really have a sense of even what grief is. And as you get older, you're forced to deal with it because it's part of life. Because I feel like you carry that with you for a long time, you know?
5: Yeah, I mean, I definitely agree with that. I mean, I'd say that, like, it's kind of a sad thing to say, but, like, I feel like a lot of the time, you know, grief can be like almost dormant. And I mean, it's not like I don't think of my sister for months, but you know, it's not like at this point, you know, it's been 7-8 years.
0: Yeah.
5: And I, you know, it's sad to say, but I don't always think of her every day. I mean, obviously it's always gonna stick with you, you know, it can, you know, rear its head at different times, but, and it's always with you, that's for certain. So even though, you know, my life had kind of completely changed, you know, been turned upside down within a day, I was still kind of the same person. And in a lot of ways, my life was still the same. So, yeah, I think it's really kind of interesting how two things can really be true at once. And you can even feel multiple ways at once, even if they're contradicting emotions. So, yeah, I definitely think that was kind of a big, I guess, if I could impart a piece of information, that would probably be, you know, what my story was trying to impart.
0: Did you find it helpful to be able to give voice to it? Like, because it was very specific about the story, that it was about the grief and you very much stared it right in the face. So I guess the real question is, like, did you find that to be a benefit for you?
5: Yeah, I think it really was a benefit because, I mean, obviously the people were one thing, like, you know, telling it in front of people, but I'd say, like, the most uncomfortable part to me was probably saying all that out loud because, you know, I mean, I'd say that I've always been like good about expressing my emotions, but at the same time, it's, you know, difficult to even want to think about that in my own head. And it was really nice to, I mean, I didn't go into the Moth program thinking that that was my story. I mean, I don't even fully remember how it came to be my story, but I, you know, it felt very cathartic to say out loud and express myself. And it was nice because it felt like more formatted than it kind of,
6: it gave a structure.
5: Really gave story, a structure. Yeah, exactly.
6: Yeah, it gave a structure like, to this amorphous bunch of feelings.
5: Mm-hmm.
6: Do you remember a moment, you know, anything from the workshop? Because it's fascinating. Like, how did I even get here? And it's from a series of questions that you don't even realize. So, like, was there any moments or questions or activities or insights that you remember that were really helpful in the workshop?
5: Honestly, I think there might have been one from you that kind of stuck with me. Like, when I was telling it, it was maybe the dress rehearsal when we'd first met you.
6: Okay.
5: But I remember, like, the story was pretty final, but I, for some reason, wasn't saying, like, my sister Scarlett's name. And I mean, I didn't even realize that I wasn't saying her name, but I feel like when I put it in, for me, it felt kind of honestly really good to say her name, because when you kind of say someone's name, it feels more like, you know, they're kind of living, or even if they're not living, they're still, their memory is still living.
6: If there was something in your story or something that didn't fit and you'd love people to know, something about Scarlett or you and Scarlett?
5: I mean, there's a ton of things that come to mind, but the first thing that kind of comes to mind, which is kind of silly, but all of the bickering we did, even as young kids, we would literally bicker so much that on one of our family trips, my dad jokingly obviously told me to go out of the car, and then he said that he was gonna leave me at the gas station like while they were all at, like, that was how much we were fighting. But I always remember then right after you would make up, we were like really best friends, and even though we were young, I always like could tell her anything, and I just felt myself around her.
6: That's beautiful, man. Thank you so much for sharing. Max Trucco, everyone. In a moment, we head into a bumpy senior year and then to the start of law school when the Moth Radio Hour continues.

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9: From PRX, this is the Moth Radio Hour. I'm Peter Aguero. There's an embroidered sampler at my desk at home with a sort of mantra on it I came to with my therapist, Nadine. It says, "I resent that I have to accept this." This pretty much sums up the way I believe we can make it through this maddening and beautiful world. With that in mind, here's Hope Guzzle. Hope told her story at a final share after a 3-day Moth workshop with Fordham Law students learning to tell their own stories so they can better tell the stories of others. Here's Hope.
10: In June of 2024, I was diagnosed with stage 4 colon cancer, which was really inconvenient because I was supposed to be starting law school in August. It had been my lifelong dream to go to law school, and I'd already delayed it once. My junior year of college, I was diagnosed with stage 3 colon cancer, and I had to push my LSAT setting back, and I just could not go through that again. So I said, okay, I will fly home to beautiful, sunny Tampa, Florida, get my colon removed, and then we will figure out what kind of treatment I could get. The doctor presented me with two potential paths, either I could get chemotherapy and radiation, which would be incredibly invasive and was a more traditional approach. But some people in my situation could be eligible for a pretty revolutionary form of immunotherapy offered up in New York City, conveniently where I was planning to go to law school. So after I recovered, kind of, from surgery, my mother, my grandfather, and I flew up to New York, met with my genius, amazing doctor, Dr. Sirsak, over at MSK, and was cleared to go to law school. I was not only cleared for the treatment, but was cleared to completely live my life normally. She just suggested that maybe I lay back a little, relax, and maybe take law school a little bit easier than most people. So long as I did that, when I met back with her in January to ensure the treatment was working, all should be fine. I took her words of advice, paid my obscene amount of money to Fordham, and decided to ignore everything she told me. I decided I was going to be a killer. I wasn't going to talk to anyone. I was going to work 80 hours a week. I was going to live and breathe the law. And when I wasn't doing that, I was going to listen to legal podcasts. So suffice to say, I was really fun to hang out around. In doing so, I made myself incredibly sick. I would be studying nonstop so that I wouldn't sleep, and I really needed the sleep with the treatment, and then I'd get really bad brain fog, and then I would get back to studying, or I would be throwing up, and then I would be in the bathroom for hours, and I would think, oh my God, I missed that time I could have been studying. That was all I could think. So then I would stay up later, and then the brain fog would get worse. You get the idea. It really wasn't great. But I continued on like that until finals. I put my everything into it. I cared so much about these grades. For those of you who are in law school, first year grades are really shown to be the end all be all. They're so important to people. So I was putting that pressure on myself. You don't get your grades back until December. So I got to relax. When I came home, my mom said, I'm so happy to see you. Let's get that cancer appointment set up with your doctor. And I was like, oh, yeah, that's not great, but we'll go do that. So I get to relax. We fly up in January. I quickly learned that the day that I meet my doctor is the same day that I get my 1L grades back. This was devastating. I went from being kind of anxious about the appointment to super anxious about the grades. Like, that was all I could focus on. It was pretty ridiculous. My mom stays with me. We take the cab over from my apartment on the west side over to the Upper East to go meet with my doctor. She walks in, huge smile on her face. She says, the treatment is working so well. It's amazing. My mom's crying. I'm crying. She's crying. It was wonderful. My mom and I decide to go celebrate with some overpriced light Italian fare over at St. Ambrose. And yeah, we walk in. We have the warm wood paneling. We go sit down. I sit on this like weird kind of velvet booth where I'm just picking at my $50 really mediocre pasta, surrounded by the weirdest people ever. When my group chat starts blowing up saying, oh my God, 1L grade's completely dropped. So I go to the bathroom. It was cold, and that should have been a sign. I check my phone, and guys, the grades were really bad. They were really bad. I don't mean like, oh my God, I always had a 4.0 and now I have a 3.7. How am I going to? No. That's not what I'm talking about. They were atrociously bad. And I just break down. I almost throw up. I'm so upset. But I, you know, splash some water on my face and go out back to my mom. She can tell I'm a little upset. She knows me pretty well. And I'm also horrible at hiding my emotions. And then she asks me what's wrong. And I say, well, mom, to be honest, like the treatment stuff, that's great. But my grades were like pretty bad. And I tell her this. And she looks at me and she goes, are you f***ing kidding me? You just found out that you aren't going to die and this is what you're worried about? Some like slightly below average grades? Give me a break. And I knew she was right. I felt like I was dying, which is crazy because I literally just found out that I wasn't. But yeah, I just realized I couldn't control any of my emotions. So I say, wow, I'm being a psychopath right now. I really should not be acting like this. So I decide maybe I can't control how I feel in this moment, but maybe I should try to act like a normal person moving forward. So I do some crazy stuff. I start talking to people and I meet like three that I actually like, which is really exciting in law school. I start going on walks occasionally. I call my family members, even the really annoying ones. And I start to actually feel a little better. And this recovery of sorts wasn't perfectly linear. I definitely had moments where I kind of went back to the behavior that I was mirroring before. But I was better, and I was getting better. And the grades actually got better, which was really exciting. And the more I've leaned into work-life balance throughout the duration of my treatment, the better my outcomes have been. So while I would never say I was grateful for having had cancer, because that would be a big fat lie, I am grateful for what it taught me about balancing success and life. I can still go after these big, lofty goals while making sure and prioritizing having a bigger, more beautiful life. Thank you.
9: That was Hope Guzzle. Hope is originally from Tampa, Florida, and is in her third year of Fordham Law. She's excited to share that her treatment is wrapping up very soon. To celebrate and thank her amazing medical team, she'll be running the New York City Marathon in November to raise money for Fred's team, the official running team at Memorial Sloan Kettering to support cancer research. She's never run before, but this feels like a fantastic way to start. Whew!

0: Our final story is told by Andrew McGill. Andrew told us at the Education Mainstage Matinee, where once a year we invite schools to join us for two class periods in the morning to enjoy a live storytelling show. There's a DJ playing when they walk in. The lights are low. There's free merch. Andrew, who is about to share his story, was the host of the event. Here's Andrew, live at the Moss Education Mainstage Matinee.
1: I realized in high school, my report card never really matched who I was. Like, the comments on my report card never matched who I was. It was like, talks too much in class. I was like, yeah, I was just telling my boy on why Naruto is the best ninja. Has the ability to do better. I'm like, yeah, but you caught me on a bad day. Truly. Needs to improve their work ethic to reach their full potential. Okay, maybe. maybe the comments was right. And when I was planning my senior year schedule in 11th grade, I told my guidance counselor, hey, I'll do whatever. I'm over school. And she's like, you need to take a 6:45 class, a sociology class. Can you do it? I was like, of course I can do it. She said, are you sure? I said, yeah. Who's the teacher? And she said, it's Mr. Bonavita. I said, the dean? She said, yeah. I said, the guy who takes people's hats off their head because it's against school policy? She said, yeah, that's the one. I was like, the guy who wears sandals and jeans all throughout the year? That's my teacher? I was like, this is going to be a breeze. So I remember starting senior year, 6:45, I walk into class, and yes, it was early. So I get into the building, I'm sitting down in class, and Mr. Bonavita is like, this class is going to be fun, but it is going to be a hard class. You need to show up to class to pass. I was like, all right, cool, whatever. And he said, look around. Everybody look around. And we looked around. And he was like, not everyone here is going to make it to the end of this semester. And I was like, are we going to die? What's happening here? He's like, no, this class starts at 6:45 and not a lot of people are going to make it. You need the commitment, the effort, the time. I was like, yeah, whatever, man, I got you. And for the next 2 weeks, I did not make it to that 6:45 class, folks. I was late. Every day. And like I said, he was a dean. So I would like be hiding in the lunchroom when I'd see him walk by. And he'd be like, yo, Andrew, you're 6'4", you're black. You can't hide. Why are you trying to hide from me? And he called me over and he said, hey, you're going to fail this class if you don't show up to class. You need to show up to this class. And I was like, ah, whatever. So the next day, I was like 15 minutes late, but I showed up to class. I got into class and he had these turntables set up. And I was like, yo, what's going on here? I thought this was a sociology class. And I go sit down, and I asked one of my friends, I was like, yo, what is he doing? And he's like, yo, he's a DJ. I was like, damn, he's a teacher and a DJ? I was like, damn, the DOE's not paying anybody money. And he proceeded to tell us that history doesn't always repeat itself, but it does often rhyme. And then he mixed Single Ladies into Jackson 5, I Want You Back. And it blew my mind for a bit. I was like, what? And he explained to us, like, yo, this is what history, it rhymes and it does these beats, and I'm gonna explain it with my job. I'm a DJ when I don't teach. And it literally blew my mind. I was like, yo, this is actually insane. And from that, I was hooked on class. And I never missed a day. I mean, some days I'd be a little late, but, you know, he taught us, we used Dave Chappelle's Clayton Bigsby to talk about racism. We did The Whitest Kids You Know to talk about Abraham Lincoln and all his history and all his life. At the end of the year, I actually got into his historiography class, and we got to go to D.C., and we got to talk to one of the senators, a civil rights activist, John Lewis, and he told us, you got to get into the right trouble. And I was like, yo, this is amazing. And at the end of the year, I said, hey, Mr. Bonavita, I would love to be a DJ. Like, would you hire me? And he said, no. Yeah. You lazy, you don't really come to class a lot. I'm not going to trust you with that. Like, DJing is a gift. What I'm going to give you is a gift, and I don't want you to take it for granted, because this gift can take you anywhere. And I was like, all right, man. So I went home, and I thought about all the stuff we learned in class. I was like, you know what, let me just write a letter. I was like, that's what they do in government, right? When something's bad, you just write a letter to Congress or do something. So I wrote him a letter, put it in his mailbox, and he didn't say anything to me. And like a couple days before, you know, we got to graduate, and he says, hey, I'm going to take you on, and you're going to, you know, I'm going to give you a little internship and figure it out. And it's been 15 years, and I'm a DJ now. I'm a dean. And I'm really thankful for the gift that Mr. Bonavita gave me.
0: Andrew McGill is a high school English teacher, stand-up comic, and storyteller, born and raised in Brooklyn, New York. Andrew's been DJing for over 15 years and still works with Mr. B every week. He still enjoys and plays that mix. He's taught a bunch of kids that mix, but it is never as good as it was with Mr. B. To see photos of Andrew and Mr. B DJing, go to themoth.org. Do you have a story of your own fresh start? You can pitch us your story by recording it right on our site. The best pitches are developed for Moth shows all around the world.
2: It was Stockton, California in the 1970s, a conservative suburban town that used to be an agricultural mecca. Leonard Vonnie was a kid who wore pink button-up Oxfords to class in third grade, and he was teased relentlessly. It really didn't help that he was gentle and kind. After class one day, my third grade teacher, Mrs. Bumpus, handed out blue flyers announcing Little League tryouts to all the boys in our class. So I went up to her desk after class and I asked if I could have a flyer. And she very firmly said no, they were just for boys. And when I pressed her, she told me she didn't have any more flyers and I should go home. The extra blue flyers I saw her put back in her desk. Anyways, I immediately tried to think of a boy who might not want his flyer, and I remembered Leonard Vonnie. I ran to catch up to him and I asked for his flyer and he gave it to me. Even though I didn't know how to play, I went to the tryouts one cool Saturday morning and stood in the grass with dozens and dozens of 8 and 9 year old boys waiting to try out. The male coaches stood watching us with their clipboards and we lined up to run drill after drill. Even though I fumbled along, I didn't know how to play. It was the best day of my life. A week later, I got a call from my new coach, Larry Spraja, and I got instructions for our first practice. It turns out I was good at baseball, and I became one of the best players in our league. I hit the first ball over the fence, and I was nominated by the entire league to our all-star team in my last year. Those years were full of teasing, harassment, and indignities around being the only girl who ever played in our league, but I just didn't care. Every bit of practice, drilling, hours in the hot Central Valley sun, I just couldn't get enough. But none of it would have been possible without Leonard Vonnie. I hope he hears this story one day and he reaches out so I can thank him myself. That crunched up blue flyer stuffed at the bottom of this book bag was like Willy Wonka's golden ticket to me. It was a lifeline. Without Leonard Vonnie, I would have missed the first true love of my life, baseball.
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3: When I graduated from college in 2004, my dad's graduation gift was a dad-daughter trip of my choice anywhere in the world. And I chose Athens, but as usual, he did what he wanted, booked us a 10-day fishing trip in Argentina instead. My dad is an outdoorsy Republican card-carrying member of the NRA, whereas I'm an indoorsy queer card-carrying member of the ACLU. My stomach sank as I remembered other dad-daughter trips, hauling antlers up mountains and silently suffering through his heavy-handed lessons about hunting and fishing techniques. A month later, we're in a creek in Argentina, and I'm crying behind my sunglasses as my dad yells at me, critiquing my pathetic cast. And then out of nowhere, he says, "You know who was really good at that? Your grandpa." I flash to my only memory of my dad crying when I was 10 years old. My grandpa had died, and the pastor asked for memories for the eulogy. And my dad said, "My dad taught me to fly fish." And he broke down and sobbed. And these two images of my dad crying and this memory of now in the creek fused together. And I realized my dad doesn't just want to give me a trip to Athens. He wants to give me his family legacy. And I don't fall in love with fly fishing that day. And my dad still doesn't understand me, but I understand him.
0: 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The Moth can be found on all major social media platforms. I just want to say, at Moth EDU, we've got an unmatched group of instructors with passion and care for their students, for their stories, and somehow for creating detailed lesson plans. 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It wouldn't be possible without you. That's it for this episode of the Moth Radio Hour. We hope you'll join us next time, and that's the story from the Moth.

0: This episode of the Moth Radio Hour was hosted by Peter Aguero and produced by me, Jay Allison, and Jody Powell, who also directed the stories in the show. Co-producer is Vicky Merrick, associate producer Emily Couch. The stories were coached by Melissa Brown, Jonathan Cabral, Melody Conze, and Julian Goldhagen. Education program instruction by Hannah Allen, Amy Blumberg, Zoe Laiz, Ingrid Romero, Dalila Saleh, Darius Sharp, and Mio Tubridy. The Moth's leadership team includes Gina Duncan, Marina Cluche, Sarah Austin-Jeunesse, Jennifer Hickson, Jordan Cardinale, Caledonia Cairns, Kate Teller, Suzanne Rust, Sarah Jane Johnson, and Patricia Urena. Special thanks to Unlikely Collaborators for their support of the Moth Education Program and to Anna Stern for her help on this episode. Our pitches are from Brandy Bernazzani in San Francisco and Francis Southwick Davis in Brooklyn, New York. Moth stories are true as remembered and affirmed by the storytellers. Our theme music is by The Drift. 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
9: And producer, Annie McEwen.
10: Where should I begin? So we're heading out into the Antarctic Peninsula, which is the arm of Antarctica that kind of like sticks up north.
7: Sure. You
10: know? We're on a boat. Nosing along the icy coast, and on the boat with us.
11: Hi, Annie.
10: Hi. Is this grizzled, mustachioed sea guy? Are you Robert or Bob?
11: Bob is good.
10: Okay. Named Bob Pittman.
11: I'm a whale biologist with the Marine Mammal Institute at Oregon State University.
10: And while Bob's first love?
11: Boobies.
7: Hmm.
11: Are a favorite bird of mine.
10: Is seabirds.
11: I can talk booby anytime.
10: He was down in Antarctica to study something a little bigger.
11: Yeah, so there's a type of killer whale down there that feeds predominantly on seals.
10: And the way they hunt these seals is kind of amazing. They'll swim around looking for one that's lying on an ice floe. When they find it, all together,
11: shoulder to shoulder, furiously beating their flukes,
10: they charge towards that seal, and just before they hit it,
11: they dive under it, kick their tails up, create a perfect little wave, and wash the seal off.
10: And then the seal's in the water, and they eat the seal.
7: Oh. Clever.
8: Wow.
10: Yeah. So that's like this kind of amazing thing that Bob is down there to see.
11: Yeah. But
10: during that trip, Bob also saw something else. And it was just something else that I called him up about. Because while at first glance, it just seemed to be one of those animal stories that we've all heard before, what it was actually hinting at was this whole universe. this epic throwdown, these deeply complex lives lived completely beyond our gaze. And the whole thing just set me wondering, like, freshly wondering, what the hell is going on in the ocean?
8: Ooh.
7: Whoa.
8: Okay.
10: All right. Okay. This actually evolves over three separate encounters. So, encounter one.
11: The first time we saw something that got our attention.
10: Bob and his team were on their boat.
11: And we had located our killer whales.
10: He could see their tall black dorsal fins poking up out of the water, flashes of their white eye markings.
11: They have an amazing paint job.
10: And it looked like there were about 10 of them sort of hanging out in this little pod. But as the boat got closer, Bob saw that in their midst,
11: there were two very large humpbacks.
10: Humpback whales. These guys are sort of darkish gray, about twice as long as the killer whales, with these giant, knobbly, barnacled fins. And for Bob, seeing them hanging out with killer whales, especially the mammal-eating kind, was weird. Because killer whales eat humpbacks. Usually only when they're smaller, like when they're calves or juveniles, but still.
7: Just like nomenclature-wise, like, I thought they were now that they were rebranded as orcas because killer whale feels like too mean to them, but is that...
10: Well, do you know what orca means?
7: No.
10: I learned this recently. It actually means whale from hell. loosely speaking, it means whale from hell.
7: What?
10: Or jar from hell. Like it's
7: jar
10: really,
7: from hell?
10: Or vessel from hell. Like it's a, you know, it is, maybe, is that better than killer whale? Maybe. Anyway, so humpbacks and these whales from hell hanging out together. It's a weird gathering.
11: Yeah. The humpbacks were clearly agitated, hitting the water with their flippers.
10: And kind of growling.
11: Well, bellowing.
10: Bellowing.
11: Like, whoa.
10: And Bob and his crew watching this commotion from the boat deck get kind of excited. Because they think,
11: hey, maybe these killer whales are attacking these large adult humpbacks. Nobody's ever seen that before. But as we got in a little closer, we could see that the killer whales were swimming right around them, but seemed a little bit distracted.
10: There didn't seem to be any attacking or threatening going on. And then the killer whales just swam off.
11: Right.
10: And Bob was like,
11: It didn't make any sense to us.
10: But then the film guy on the boat who's been filming this whole thing, he comes up to Bob with his camera and he says,
11: hey, take a look at this. And in his footage,
10: you zoom in amidst all the splashing and the fins. You can see this little silvery head poking up out of the water.
11: A Weddell seal that was there between the two humpbacks. Once we saw that, it's like, oh yeah, now this makes sense.
10: Bob thought the killer whales must have just been trying to get at the seal.
11: And the seal was hiding out among the humpbacks.
7: Smart seal.
10: Right. And the humpbacks were just annoyed the killer whales were bothering them.
11: They may not even have known that the seal was there.
10: And so with the mystery of that sort of cleared up,
11: kind of tied it together for us,
10: Bob and his team catch up with their pod of killer whales.
11: And about 20 minutes later, we had our next encounter.
10: Encounter number two.
11: We found them with another seal, a crab-eater seal.
10: This one was lying on an ice floe. And the killer whales were using their heads to push that ice floe
11: into the open and were getting ready to wave wash this guy.
10: But as the killer whales are closing in,
11: all of a sudden, the two humpbacks that we left 20 minutes earlier are right there among them.
10: They just kind of appear out of nowhere, making a huge commotion.
11: Swimming around the ice floe.
10: Slashing their flippers and slapping their tails.
11: And bellowing.
10: And soon after,
11: the killer whales tired of this pretty quickly and just left.
10: And hearing this, I thought, oh my gosh, this really sounds like the humpbacks are rushing in to save this seal.
7: Yeah.
10: But Bob was like, you know, not so fast.
11: They still may not have known that the seal was there.
10: And that actually, this looks a heck of a lot like something that...
6: It's a young raven. He's after a nestling.
10: A lot of birds do.
11: I think everybody has seen small birds chasing a hawk around their neighborhood.
6: The field fares, screaming with anger, converge on their enemy. They mob him.
11: What's called mobbing behavior.
10: The smaller birds just basically pestering the bigger bird.
6: And now they bomb him with their droppings.
10: Until it leaves.
11: So I figured that's what these humpback whales were doing. They were just trying to drive these killer whales out of the neighborhood.
10: And Bob thought, that's cool. And he had sort of closed the book on the whole thing. Until...
11: A few days later...
10: The third encounter.
11: So we're back on the boat.
10: Once again, following their killer whales, and once again...
11: they had a Weddell seal on an ice floe, and we're circling around and getting ready to make a wave.
10: Bob and his team were ready, their cameras were rolling. And then, out of the corner of his eye, Bob sees...
11: another pair of humpback whales.
10: Different ones?
11: Different ones.
10: Just kind of on the periphery of the scene. But he doesn't have much of a chance to think about it because at that moment...
11: the killer whales...
10: charge together at the seal and as one dive under the ice, creating a wave that knocks the seal into the water. Now, what the seal should do and what Bob was expecting it to do at this moment is pull itself back up onto the safety of the ice. But it doesn't do that. Instead, it starts swimming out into open water.
11: Which is what the killer whales hope for.
10: And they charge after it.
8: In a 100-meter sprint, who wins, a killer whale or a seal?
10: 100% a killer whale.
8: So this is like certain death.
10: Oh, yeah. But then Bob notices that that seal...
11: is heading straight toward these humpbacks. And...
10: in one fluid motion as the seal reaches them, one of the humpbacks...
11: rolls over on its back, and as the seal was starting to swim over it...
10: the humpback drops its flippers, arches its back...
11: and lifted this seal... completely out of the water.
10: And it just holds it there, out of the reach of the killer whales. And after a few moments of this, the seal, its eyes, these two giant black circles in its head...
11: as it's freaked out about being lifted up out of the water on the chest of this humpback...
8: yeah.
10: ...starts to try to get off.
11: It was flailing around.
10: And it begins to slip off the whale belly. But then... very gently.
11: The humpback lifts this one-ton flipper up against the seal and nudges it back up into the middle of its chest to keep it from sliding off.
10: And watching this...
11: oh, my God.
10: Bob cannot deny that...
11: these humpbacks are trying to protect these seals from these attacking killer whales.
10: The killer whales broke off and left...
11: and the seal slides off and swims over and hauls out on some nearby ice.
10: And Bob, the other scientist on the boat captain, no one has ever heard of this. No one can explain it.
11: When we got back to the United States...
10: Bob gets home to San Diego, California.
11: Started poking around, talking to some colleagues and doing some literature review.
10: He wrote up a short article about what he'd seen.
11: Posted it on a marine mammal listserv.
10: Along with the question, has anyone out there ever seen an interaction like this? And over the following days and weeks, Bob's inbox was flooded with over 100 accounts saying yes. People had seen humpbacks fighting off killer whales from their prey up and down the west coast of Canada and the United States.
11: Also reports from Australia and Africa, South America, and
10: wow,
11: you know, Antarctica.
8: This is the humpback community of the world.
11: Yeah, and there were some interesting patterns that came out of it.
10: They learned that more often than not, it was the humpbacks starting the fights. They were the ones initiating the interactions with the killer whales.
11: And in just about every case, the killer whales eventually moved on. They just gave up.
10: Bob learned that it was both female and male humpbacks doing this rescuing thing. They would sometimes do it alone, sometimes in groups. But the wildest part of these accounts that flooded in was that what these humpbacks were rescuing...
11: only 11% were other humpbacks.
10: Only 11% of all this work they were doing was for the benefit of their own species, meaning that a giant 89% of the time, they were saving something else.
7: What were they saving?
10: So many things.
11: Two species of whales.
10: Gray whales. Minke whales.
11: Porpoise.
10: Dall's porpoise.
11: Seals.
10: Weddell seals. Crab eater seals. Harbor seals. Northern elephant seals.
11: Sea lions.
10: Stellar sea lions. California sea lions.
11: And one very large fish, an ocean sunfish. Here was something that was quite remarkable behavior. It had been witnessed quite a few times, but nobody had ever pulled them together and tried to make sense of it.
12: Are humpback whales really vigilante sea beasts that guard the world from killer whales?
13: They're the heroes of a grateful ocean.
10: All right, so Bob's paper got some traction in the pop science world. And the word that started getting kicked around, sort of the same word that always gets kicked around, was
12: altruism.
10: Altruism.
13: Humpback whales may very well be altruistic.
11: We define altruism something like a behavior of an animal that benefits another at its own expense.
10: And what the humpbacks are doing is technically altruism.
11: If they go in and save a seal, it costs them time and energy, and they get absolutely nothing out of it.
10: In hearing this, I'm tempted, along with a lot of other soft-hearted folk, to attribute this to what else? Compassion.
12: We all love it when someone stands up to a bully.
10: But Bob says,
14: aren't these gentle giants?
11: No.
10: The same thing that's always said.
11: Biologically, it doesn't make sense. Animals don't go out of their way to help other animals. And if you see an instance where it looks like they are, there's probably something going on there that you haven't accounted for.
10: Hmm.
11: So then the question is, what are they getting out of it?
10: What is in it for the humpback whales?
11: Yes.
10: And for me, I thought, surely the case of a seal hovering on the belly of a humpback whale would be kind of a tricky one for a scientist to pack neatly away into a box. But actually, Bob was like, this is pretty simple.
11: Yes.
10: What we're seeing here is kin selection.
11: We think that kin selection is probably what's behind this apparent altruism in humpbacks.
10: The idea is, if you're a humpback, swimming along, hear a killer whale attacking something, rush to the defense, and it turns out it's a humpback calf.
11: It might be a grandson of yours, or it could be a niece or something. So
10: this habit of saving stuff from killer whales,
11: it's worth it to them in the long run because they might be saving the life of a relative.
10: And therefore, some of their own genes.
11: Right.
15: But wouldn't they know that the thing they're saving is one of them pretty quickly? And wouldn't they just stop and turn around if it was just a seal and not maybe their cousin?
11: Well, I think for the humpbacks, all they have to know is when you hear those mammal-eating killer whales calling, it's time to go over there and break up the party. And that means regardless of the species being attacked, if they do this enough times, then they're going to end up possibly saving a relative of theirs. So individually, these cases can be altruistic, but in the long run, they're doing it for their own self-interest.
10: Altruism by accident is kind of how he says it.
15: Hmm.
10: But I think somehow, like, it's hard getting the image of the seal on the belly, of the whale out of my head. And then I talked to these two other marine biologists about something that they saw a few years later.
16: Yes.
10: And if in the last story we heard the standard battle play out, in this next one,
16: That was an absolutely mind-blowing experience.
10: We blow the whole framework apart.
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1: Latif.
0: Lulu. Radiolab.
1: We're resurfacing back from the break.
2: Hi there.
3: Okay, now you're on my ear.
2: All right.
0: With producer Annie McEwen.
2: So I reached out to these two marine biologists.
3: Nancy Black.
4: Elisa Schulman-Janneker.
2: Because a few years after Bob saw the whale lift the seal down in Antarctica, they both saw a very, very different showdown between humpbacks and killer whales. This one off the coast of California.
4: Yeah.
2: In Monterey Bay.
4: It was an absolutely gorgeous day. Flat, calm seas. Sunny.
2: Nancy and Elisa are on one of their whale-watching boats, and what they're watching are humpbacks eating the heck out of krill. You know, those teeny tiny animals.
4: Small shrimp-like organism.
2: That hang out together by the billions, and humpbacks.
4: They look to find great swarms of these.
2: And they have to eat a lot of these, as well as some other types of small fish. So these humpbacks that Nancy and Elisa are watching are just bulking up on krill because they've just traveled from the south, where they've spent the winter, up to Monterey Bay. And crazily, during that journey, they lose almost a third of their own body weight.
1: It's so crazy.
2: Because they don't
1: crazy.
2: Really eat. Wow. They don't really eat while they take that journey. So they're like, it's spring.
4: There's so much food around for those humpbacks. And they were doing nonstop feeding.
2: And Nancy and Elisa are trying to ID them.
4: Photograph individual humpback whales to see who all was there.
2: And they do this for a few hours.

0: 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MaineCF.org.
1: Look at the mail yet.
2: Basically, you see the sort of like roiling knot in the water.
3: Lots of splashing and lots of commotion going on.
4: There were 10 different killer whales there.
1: It's the jagged fin female.
2: Their black fins popping up to the surface where they take a breath, dive back under. And somewhere in that knot is the gray whale mom and baby gray whale that the killer whales are just trying to pummel with their heads.
3: And hold it down to drown it.
2: Whenever the gray whale calf could, it would break the surface, take a huge breath.
4: So it's really kind of hyperventilating and I'm sure was very tired.
2: And in the midst of this,
1: there's two humpbacks interfering with the attack.
2: Are these two humpbacks?
5: Wow.
1: Humpbacks are trumpet blowing.
2: And they're charging around.
3: Lots of slashing. One humpback positioned itself next to the calf, trying to keep the killer whales away.
1: Humpbacks are real upset.
2: Nancy and Elisa watch this for a few minutes.
4: And then...
1: where's the calf?
4: The calf went down.
1: See the calf.
4: There was absolute quiet. No one was at the surface. I'm sure the killer whales were drowning the calf at that moment and keeping it from coming up.
2: And then in the video,
1: I just saw the mom.
2: You see the gray whale mom leaving. And typically, moms don't leave calves unless they're dead.
6: So her dead baby is in the water and the killer whales just eat it?
2: Actually, no. Because they can't. Because weirdly,
4: the humpback whales did not take off.
2: Even though the calf is dead and the battle's over,
4: they stayed there and they were not quiet.
1: The humpbacks are really moving around and rolling, slashing.
4: They were staying very close to where the killer whales were and repeatedly diving where that gray whale calf had gone down and died.
2: Whoa. They continue this for about 10 minutes and then
3: charging in from the distance.
1: Oh, boy.
2: Three more humpbacks arrive.
5: Whoa.
1: Coming into the area.
3: Got right in there.
2: Slashing their fins at any killer whales that would come near the carcass.
4: And then a couple more humpbacks arrive.
2: What?
3: Charging over in this big, agitated state.
2: And then more come.
4: Flipper to flipper, side by side, facing the killer whales.
2: And a lot of these are the same ones that Nancy and Elisa were watching eat earlier that same day.
3: So they actually left the feeding. They were feeding on krill.
4: Some came from 3 miles away or 4 miles away.
2: And the gray whale calf is definitely dead. There's nothing left to defend. But the humpbacks just keep coming. And the killer whales are just trying to deke around them and get a bite of the carcass. But at this point, there was just so many humpbacks. Ultimately, a total of 16.
4: At least 16.
5: Wow.
2: That had rushed in from near and far to join the fight.
4: Wow.
2: How much time goes by?
4: Well, we ended up being there until sunset.
1: 7 hours later, humpback whale still right with the killer whales.
2: They've been going strong for 7 hours.
6: Oh my gosh.
5: Wow.
4: When we finally left, there wasn't any more light to really get good images. And even as we were leaving, there were still humpbacks. Just woohoo, just really loud exhalations. They were still tail slashing and still extremely loud vocalizations.
1: Lots of trumpeting.
4: It was crazy.
2: So you don't actually know how long they did it for?
3: We don't know how long they were there. I mean, they could have been there for hours more.
2: So what are they doing? I mean, it sounds like you're just more like, what was your feeling?
4: Well, I was just pretty much blown away by everything that was going on because there's so much food around and the humpbacks were
2: right
4: during their prime feeding season, ignoring the prey.
2: Are there other examples of that in the animal kingdom of rather than feeding yourself, you're going to prevent your enemy from feeding?
3: Yeah. Not that I know of. No.
4: Several of the humpback whales that we were with had killer whale tooth rakes on their flukes, which definitely show that they had survived a killer whale attack and have experience with either being attacked as a calf or being

0: mom who is trying to protect her calf, or being another mm-hmm. humpback whale that was with that mom and calf trying to protect it.
1: Do you mean to say that they've either lost a calf of their own, or they have themselves been attacked as a calf and they remember this?
0: Oh, absolutely. They'd remember that.

0: almost feels like, in this case, lived experience was beating out, or at least joining with, evolution. And I was like, so is this revenge we're looking at? Like, is that revenge. What we're seeing here?
1: Oh my God.
0: Could it be that instead of humpbacks swimming through the ocean, saving helpless animals, they're actually scouring the seas? Carrying with them battle scars of their own near miss, or the memory of losing their calf, ignoring their own hunger pangs, and trying to prevent their enemy from feeding? I mean, this is like the classic definition of revenge. Like, revenge ruins your life too, because you are so focused on hurting the other, you know, your enemy, that your own life is falling apart.
2: Yeah, that's interesting.
0: But Nancy and Elisa, and rightly so, were kind of like, revenge?
3: Revenge? I don't think we know enough.
2: Yeah, like, I couldn't even guess about that.
0: Right. Okay, so admittedly, the revenge thing is too far. But I think just, you know, at this level of sacrifice, it's difficult to imagine it all just boiling down to self-interest.
4: Right.
3: So,
0: but
3: there's a whole lot going on that we don't know. And what
0: then Elisa told me one more story. Really, just a scene.
3: There was an attack of killer whales on a gray whale calf.
0: It was a similar situation. Killer whales killed a gray whale calf. Humpbacks were there to prevent the killer whales from eating the calf.
3: But what was fascinating is that the next day we went back to that area where the attack had occurred on the 22nd of April. It was gray with billowing fog. Kind of coming toward us and breaking away a bit. And we found killer whales circling around the gray whale calf carcass. And then we saw a couple of humpback whales. And then the killer whales left in the fog. And those two humpbacks, they didn't follow the killer whales. They didn't chase them. And we decided to stay with the humpbacks that were staying near the gray whale calf carcass to see what would happen. And what they did with that calf's carcass is something that nobody's ever seen before. Everything was extremely slow motion. Turning upside down and looking at the calf. Touching it with the flipper very gently. Pushing their head against it, moving the carcass between them, the motion, the slowest motion you could imagine. It was surreal. It was like a dream. It was just one of the most amazing things I've seen in my life. And look, a lot like what we associate with grief.
4: There was a couple of the accounts that people talked about a carcass of a seal would be there and a humpback whale would come up next to it and lift its flipper up out of the water and just touch the seal with the very tip of it. And I have to admit, you know, when I read that myself, it's, you know, kind of makes you wonder what might be going on there. But you're always better off to go with the idea that these animals are acting in their own best interest.
1: So how would you explain that?
4: I'm not sure. I'm not sure what was going on there. I just put it out there.
5: This whole story just makes you realize how big and complicated and profound the oceans are, and how we're just on the surface level here. And in general, we just grasp a tiny fraction of what happens on this planet.
0: Right. It reminds us like how much we still don't know.
5: Yeah.
0: And I feel like those moments where I see that the thing I thought I knew, I really don't know, like that's when the universe gets big again. Like, I just want to not know more.
5: Coming up, another story from the sea. This time we dive into the ocean depths and witness a heroic feat unequaled by any other species on this planet. Stay with us.
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8: Hey, I'm Jad Abumrad. This is Radiolab and Danny McEwen.
9: Yes.
8: Well, what do you got for me?
9: Well, first of all, Robert, let me just get the levels on you.
10: Okay, I'm here.
9: We've got Robert. And second of all, I have a hero. And a story that, I don't know, I just feel like it's exactly the kind of story that we all need right now, at this moment.
8: Okay, let's go.
9: Okay, so let's start with our main character.
10: Excuse me.
8: This is our hero?
10: Oh, no.
9: No, well, I'm our main storyteller, I guess.
10: My name is Bruce Robeson, reaching out to you from KAZU in Monterey, California, at California State University, Monterey Bay.
9: Whoa.
10: Oh, you got it all in there.
9: Hey, no, that was very well done. So Bruce is a deep sea explorer.
10: I'm a Southern California beach kid who just kept going out deeper and deeper.
9: These days, he works at the Monterey Bay Aquarium Research Institute. And basically, he and his team, they'll go out on a boat with a little remote sub that they drop into the water with a camera and see what they can see.
10: It's really exciting because there are all of these cool animals.
11: I'm just curious, like, did you just go out onto the ocean and then look down? I went, oh! Or did, how does it begin, the story?
10: Well, one day.
9: This is back in April of 2007.
10: We're on a ship called Western Flyer.
9: They're on one of their runs checking out sea life, and they're just off the coast over this giant underwater canyon, the Monterey Canyon.
10: Pretty much the same scale and scope as the Grand Canyon in Arizona.
8: There's an underwater Grand Canyon in Monterey Bay?
9: That's right.
8: Wow.
9: And on this day, Bruce and his team drop their little robot sub down into the water.
10: A little less than a mile down.
9: Which doesn't seem like a lot. But imagine going down the length of the Empire State Building. And then go down another Empire State Building.
8: Oh my God.
9: And then go down another Empire State Building. And then go down, like, maybe a few more floors. Like, maybe 10 more floors of that Empire State Building.
8: That's just... That makes me a little bit dizzy.
10: The darkness is overwhelming. You can look up and say, well, maybe the surface is up that way, but the last little photons have given up. And yet, it is punctuated by sparkles and twinkles and flashes all around. The majority of animals that live there make their own light. And you can hear scritches and squeaks and thumps around you.
9: Right. Oh, Bruce, I'm noticing that your chair is rather vocal. Yeah, it seems like it's squeaking. Unless that's Robert. Is that you, Robert?
11: That's my imitation of a ship at sea.
9: It's not quite working for me. It sounds a lot like
11: no,
9: a
11: no,
9: chair.
11: No, no, no. It's his fault. It's not mine. You're rocking.
10: Well, I'll try not.
11: Yeah.
9: Anyway. They're down there in the darkness, and they flick on this little headlight.
0: and sweeping this cone of light around in front of them, they see the silty sea floor, a few rocky outcrops, when into that cone of light wanders
10: an octopus moving towards the rock across the seafloor.
0: Our hero, using her arms to sort of pull and glide and roll herself along.
10: She was kind of purpley gray, dark, mottled. There was a crescent-shaped scar on one arm and a circular scar elsewhere.
0: Cool, like tattoos.
11: Yeah, well, just so a sense of size, can you fit her on your lap or could you wear her as a hat?
10: Okay, the mantle, the roundy part, was as big as a healthy cantaloupe.
11: Oh. How long are the tentacles?
10: 1.5 long. They're very stretchy.
11: Ooh.
10: Anyway.
0: When they went back in the robot sub, a month later.
10: That same octopus was up on a vertical face on the rock, sitting on a clutch of eggs.
0: Her body covering the eggs, each of her arms
10: curled in a little spiral, tucked into position.
11: How many babies was she sitting on?
10: 160.
11: Are they jelly bean sized or?
10: Yeah, that's a good approximation.
0: And Bruce and his team were like,
10: oh,
0: this is great.
10: We know within about a month when the eggs were laid.
0: And they'd often wondered, like, how long does it take for octopus eggs to hatch?
11: Does science not know about the brooding period of octopuses?
10: Not deep water ones.
11: Oh.
0: Which was a totally different species of octopus and could have a totally different way of doing things, for all they knew.
10: We know so little about life in the deep sea that something like this can be very illuminating.
11: Did you have a name for her other than like 1006-B?
10: We just called her Octomom.
0: Oh.
11: Octomom.
0: Beautiful. So whenever they were out at sea and had time in their schedule, they'd toss in the robot sub, drop down.
10: And have a look.
0: At Octomom. They dropped down in May and there she is, a little figure huddled on the rock. A month or so later, there she is again, sitting on her eggs and warding off predators.
10: Crabs and shrimps on the rock. Who would have loved to chow down on her eggs?
11: So let's say I'm a crab and I see some lady sitting on 160 babies. So I figure my odds are pretty good that I can scarf at least 6 of them.
10: Not a chance.
11: Oh.
10: She is vigilant and relentless.
11: Couldn't I bite her?
10: Nope.
11: Or what about?
10: Nope.
11: No.
0: Yeah, what happens if a crab bites her?
11: Yeah, or pinches her.
10: She would squeeze the heck out of it.
11: Okay.
0: A couple months after that, they're zooming in towards the rock, and oh!
10: There she is.
0: Cleaning the eggs with an arm, like la la la la la.
10: And you can see the baby octopus inside the egg after a while.
0: Next visit?
10: Still there.
0: A couple months after that?
10: Oh.
0: There she is. Same old spot.
10: Ah.
0: October, still there?
10: You bet.
0: November?
10: Yes.
0: Curled around her babies, cleaning them, protecting them.
10: Mm-hmm.
0: And it's now been around, like, 6 months? Something like that? And Bruce and his team start to notice that she was changing.
10: She became very pale. She clearly lost weight. And you could see over time that her eyes began to get cloudy. I say the human counterpart might be cataracts.
0: And according to Bruce, for an octopus, this is normal.
10: Most octopuses that we know about do not feed while they're brooding.
11: At all?
10: At all.
8: Oh, she's stuck to the rock with her jelly
0: beans
8: that entire time?
0: Yeah, she hasn't moved.
11: So that would mean that she was starving.
10: Yes.
0: And not just starving, but starving to death.
12: Octopus moms die after they reproduce.
0: Who is this?
12: Oh, this is Yan.
0: I know.
12: I was like, I'll talk to whatever voice is coming through the headphones.
0: So, Yan Wong.
12: I'm an evolutionary neuroscientist.
0: She's a postdoc at Princeton, but she did her PhD research on reproduction and death in the octopus. Now, she studied a shallow water species of octopus, which tend to have a very short life.
12: It typically only lives for a year.
8: Really?
0: Yeah.
8: That's it for an octopus?
0: I know. Isn't that crazy?
8: That seems... I mean, there's all the attention they get is being these brainy creatures.
0: I know.
8: And to think they're so ephemeral.
0: Now, the deep sea species like Octomom probably live a little longer than that. We don't actually know exactly how long. But Yan told me that all octopuses have a sort of similar life story.
9: Like when you're a kid, you're just growing.
12: So you're just eating everything.
9: Then you hit puberty. You got to find a mate that won't eat you. Apparently that's a big risk. And when you do finally find that mate,
12: the male octopus reaches with one of its arms into the mantle.
9: The big balloony part of his body.
12: Reaches in there and removes a sperm packet.
9: And he tucks it inside the female's mantle. Here you go. And that's it. That's their sex.
12: The female can essentially decide when she wants to fertilize her eggs. Because once she lays them, you know, she's not going to move them.
1: So, yeah, she has to go do all of her favorite things one last time before she switches over.
12: Her last hurrah, her rumspringa.
1: Totally.
12: Yeah.
9: But when she decides the time is right, she'll find a safe spot and lay her eggs.
12: Then, as the eggs are about to hatch, she dies.
9: Now, the shallow water species of octopus that Yan studies, this sitting and taking care of your eggs phase doesn't last that long. Only about a month. But with Octomom, since they knew virtually nothing about the species, the question was, how long would it go? How long would she sit on those eggs, not eating, slowly dying?
11: How often? Are you visiting her every month or two or every three months?
10: No. There wasn't a regular pattern. This was sort of bootleg science. We were out there doing other things that we were supposed to do as part of our project up in the water column. And if we had a little extra dive time, we'd sneak down and check her out.
9: Which they did month after month after month after month.
8: If you keep counting, how far does it go?
9: Well, let's say year one.
8: Year?
9: Yeah.
8: Oh, wow.
9: Year one, they drop down. She's looking pretty rough. And there are all these crabs crawling around. And they're scientists, but they're also kind of having a hard time watching this octopus suffer, for lack of a better word.
10: And one of the things that we tried was we went down once and broke a couple legs off a crab.
9: With the robot?
10: Yeah. We have manipulator arms. We can do all kinds of neat stuff. So we broke off a couple of crab legs and offered them to her. She wouldn't have anything to do with it. We tried that, two, three times. Wow.
9: And one time in year two.
3: Year two!
9: They drop down and they see that she is being circled by crabs.
10: Looking as though they were trying to mass an attack, if you will.
9: Like how many?
10: Three or four.
9: She's like very weak at this point. And these crabs are like circling her like you imagine with pitchforks, like around a witch, at a stake or something.
8: Back, you devils.
9: And Bruce and his team are like, oh my God, like what's going to happen? You know, could this be the end?
10: And all right, so we couldn't hang around and
11: oh man, you are not. The kind of people, we would not hire you. If we were following somebody who was under attack by a group of crabs who had drawn a circle of death around her and said, no one shall pass, we would not go back upstairs. We would stay.
10: We had other things on our agenda.
8: Oh, come on. They just heard they grabbed a crab last time. Just like shoo them away with the arms.
9: That's what I know. But they would come right back. I mean, they can't guard her.
8: But they leave her there in the dark being circled by crabs. Oh,
10: that was at the beginning of a week-long trip.
9: So they're out at sea doing their research. And all the while, they're thinking, what happened to Octomom and the crabs?
10: So on our way back home, we thought, let's go check. Let's see how things are.
9: They drop in the sub. They drop down. They drop down, down, down, down, down, down, biting their nails.
10: As we try to find our way into the rock. And we're searching, searching, searching.
9: And then there, a white blob in the darkness.
10: It's like, okay, good. There she is. There she is. Still there.
9: And there are no crabs around her anymore. But
10: there were crab parts all over the seafloor below her.
11: So she killed them?
10: Yes.
9: So she has, in her weakened state, torn them apart with her arm.
8: Yeah.
10: All the folks in the control room on the ship and the pilots were all going, yay!
9: So you left for a week, and during that time, she fought like the battle of her life.
10: That's right.
11: Missed the whole thing.
9: And they are counting the eggs every single time, and she is still at 160.
10: We never saw any evidence that anybody had picked off one of the eggs.
11: Not a one?
10: Nope.
8: This is heroic.
9: It is heroic. She was wasting away,
1: and would eventually have to die, but it would have to be timed right with the hatching of the babies. Because if she were to lose her grip and drift off of the eggs, then a crab could come and just, you know, have a huge brunch. I mean, there was this tension of her holding on until...
11: they were ready. Yes. Well, doesn't it seem to you like there's like people like, you know, say, I'm going to be dying tonight, but I'm going to wait for Johnny to come home. You know? And then Johnny bursts through the door and say, look, in exchange of glance, and then poof, mommy dies. It sort of feels a little like that.
1: Let's move on to year three.
13: What?
1: She's still
13: three
1: there.
13: 3 years?
1: Yeah.
13: This is...
1: I know, she's getting worse.
13: And this is horrible and amazing at the same time.
1: I know, she has not eaten anything. They are like aghast. She is just like this titan. Year four, we move on to year four. Like, it's just like unbelievable time. Let me give you a sense of like what is happening. So 2007, that's when they saw her. Boris Yeltsin dies. First iPhone released for sale in the USA. Big moments. 2008. The economy crashes. Obama is elected. Like, these huge things are happening right upstairs from her. She's just still doing that same thing. 2009, Usain Bolt breaks the world record for the 100-meter dash.
13: Bitcoin. I think Bitcoin happened somewhere in there.
1: Bitcoin, okay. 2009, Michael Jackson dies.
13: Wow.
1: 2010, those Chilean miners are rescued after 69 days.
13: Oh, my God.
1: I don't know if you remember that. They're trapped underground.
13: Yeah, of course. Wow.
1: Haiti has a huge earthquake, the worst they ever had in 200 years. 2011, we're moving on to 2011 now, the Arab Spring.
13: Oh my God.
1: Same-sex marriage is legalized in New York State. Amy Winehouse, Steve Jobs, and Osama bin Laden all die.
13: All the while, Octomom has been sitting there withering, but killing crabs that come for her babies.
1: Like, wow. Not eating, but somehow remaining vigilant?
13: Just seems so crazy to me. Like, why would evolution make an animal that needs to gestate her babies that long?
1: Well, we don't know. Bruce and Yan both said that maybe it's because it's so cold down there that everything happens more slowly. Or maybe you need super developed babies because it's such a harsh environment. But basically, it's still a mystery. Like, they don't even know if Octomom is like this crazy freak of nature or if she's ordinary. Like, she's the only octopus of this species that anyone has ever watched do this.
13: Huh.
1: But my question was how? How can she survive this? Like, how can she just sit there not eating for 4 years and not just, like, just die?
12: It's just a totally bizarre thing, right?
1: It sounds like magic. Lucky for us, this is exactly what Yan studied for her PhD. How does Octomom manage to stay alive and defend her eggs, not moving, no food, for over 4 years?
12: Right, so we just didn't know.
1: Well, Yan says the answer lies in a very peculiar fact about the octopus's brain, which helps her pull off these last few deeply essential beats of her life.
12: If we were to think about the nervous system as, say, like an orchestra.
1: To understand how this works, Yan says you can think of all the different parts of the octopus's brain as different sections in an orchestra.
12: You know, like the brass is going to take care of like vision or something like that. Or, you know, the strings are taking care of motor functions and things like that.
1: Maybe the basses regulating heartbeat, the woodwinds taking care of memory. And as she swims along, living her octopus life, the whole orchestra is playing, all the instruments doing their job. But as she lays her eggs, there's a shift.
12: A shutting down of processes that are normally functioning to keep the body going.
1: Every instrument in that orchestra starts to hush.
12: Everybody going quiet.
1: Except there's this one section of the orchestra.
12: Yeah, the optic glands. These are like two really tiny, they're kind of the size of, you know, a grain of rice.
1: They sit right between her eyes.
12: They have their solo at this point.
1: And would that be the opera singer? Or who is that? Who is everyone quieting to hear?
12: Well, let me think about this. It would not be, you know, a very common instrument. It's not a huge part of the brain. So it wouldn't really be a string. I don't think it would be like a wind instrument. Or maybe it would be a weird one, you know, like a bassoon or something like that. One where there's just one or two in a full orchestra.
1: Okay, I like that. So as all the other parts of the nervous system begin to drop away, the bassoon, these tiny grains of rice, have their moment. They're playing a very complicated chemical song that Yan is only just beginning to piece together. But she knows that part of the work they're doing is triggering a bunch of different chemicals.
12: Things like steroids, and it's insulin that enable it to stay alive without additional food intake.
1: And so, all the while she's down there, years and years being visited again and again by this robot, on the outside she looks like a very old lady. Pale skin, cataracts, flabby muscles. A little pale blob in the darkness.

She's very much alive. Alive in this incredibly centered, focused way. Year after year after year after year, she's playing her heart out.

0: Bruce, I just want to remind you about the chair thing.
1: Sorry.
0: No problem.
1: All right. Dylan's offered me a better chair. Let's say a more silent chair. So
2: let me pick up my butt out of this one.
3: Okay.
2: Move it over to another one. Thank you, Dylan.
0: Did you have moments where you were like out buying eggs, bicycling, you know, cleaning the car, and just had this moment like, oh, she's there. I know exactly where she is. She's doing her job. Like these little moments of you living your life and her just constantly working as a mother.
1: Yeah, I thought about her all the time.
4: Okay, so we are at year four, or is that where we are?
0: So we're at year 4.5.
1: 4.5 years.
4: Is that the world record for longest brooding period on planet Earth?
0: Yeah, it is.
4: Whoa.
1: We had been there a month before, and she was still there, looking pretty haggard, I've got to say, but she was hanging in there. And then one day, we dropped down and we're flying in towards the rock.
0: He's watching the screen up on the ship, just seeing darkness. Then there's the rocky outcrop. There's her spot.
1: And she wasn't there. We couldn't see her.
4: What does that mean? Does that mean
1: we knew we were at the right place? We could see the patch on the rock, and there were all of these tattered egg cases just in the spot where she had been.
2: Tattered egg cases means that the babies had been born?
1: Well, the first thing we did was search. Are there babies on the rock? Are the babies still here? Or did any of them survive? Or was it some sort of apocalyptic demise at the hands of all those hungry-looking crabs?
0: So they're frantically sort of searching around the rock, searching and searching and searching. And then they begin to see little babies that are her species. And they see a baby here and a little baby there.
1: Little octopuses crawling around.
2: Oh.
1: They'd been feeding and growing, and it was pretty clear that they were hatchlings from that clutch of eggs that we had observed.
0: Did they look like her? Like, oh, same old. There's the crescent, the crescent shape. And the...
1: Sadly, no. And they were quite a bit smaller.
0: Yeah.
1: But it was clear that they were the same species.
0: And did you see her?
1: No. I'm certain that she had been consumed by some scavenger.
4: Oh my God. But you just want to give her a moment just to see it.
0: Yeah. Well, we kind of asked Bruce, like, can you help us imagine what that moment might have been like for her?
3: Since you don't know, because you missed it as usual, the actual big moment.
1: I must have gone out for a hamburger or something.
3: Could you just, in your mind's eye, imagine the last moment here? Like, was she dusting the eggs, or were the eggs beginning to hatch? Or what?
1: We suspect that she stayed there until the last one had hatched.
0: You mean watching them?
1: Maybe not watching them, but feeling them. Guarding them.
0: Oh my gosh, that's amazing.
1: They are devoted moms.
0: So she would feel this activity that was new underneath her and then know that it was time to finally let go.
1: Right. Okay, relax, Mom. It's over. You did your job.
0: So cool. It's like handing off the baton of life.
4: Yeah.
0: Yeah. I love thinking about this story right now because we're all like kind of, I don't know, just needing to like hold on. There's this like sense of holding on.
4: Yeah.
0: And waiting and being patient and just like, I don't know, having faith and that kind of thing, you know, just kind of like being still and holding on, that she is just like giving us such a great model for.
4: Wow. I mean, it's, you know, what Hold on one second. I have to just put an end to this madness.
0: Give yeah. Go for it.
5: Emil, Tej, don't come in here. I'm working.
4: Oh, my God. You know what I think about is the...
0: What?
4: It's so interesting. This is like the absolutely wrong soundtrack to the story that you're telling.
0: Oh, the kid's gonna
4: be crazy. Talking about a mother sort of lovingly suffering and then dying on behalf of her jelly beans, and I have these kids who are just like literally running around like savages right now because they're stir crazy. No, you know what I think? I think about it like it's so beautiful and heroic and poignant. But then I think about like she's not telling, like, what, if you take the story away and you just imagine her experience, she's in the darkness for 5 years. And, like, I wonder, she has no conception of anything except that somehow, the disconnect between the experience she's having and the story we're telling about it is everything that I need to think about right now. Because we're all trying to protect our jelly beans in a way. But then if you think about the experience of that, it can feel frightening and lonely and dark, you know?

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1: 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Good morning to you. 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
1: Approaching 20 after 6, time for Lou McNally and a look at the weather. Good morning, Lou.
3: Good morning to you. How are you this morning, Erwin?
1: Okay, thank you very much. It's a decent start to the day out there.
3: It's not bad. You know, the whole trick for the weekend here is that the deeper in the weekend we go, the nicer it's going to be for everybody. We're going to have to start it off with a couple of scattered sprinkles and plenty of dense fog around this morning. It's not just local. It's all across northern New England. That'll be burning off. We will be seeing some scattered sprinkles and showers, particularly in the north country, by later on this late morning and early afternoon, and we could see a sprinkle in southern sections by late afternoon and early evening. But a little bit more of the patchy dense fog overnight tonight, but then for tomorrow, it's going to get better and better. It took all day for this rain to get up into the far north and down east of Maine, so it'll take a while to completely clear out. We'll look for a lingering sprinkle in the far north as well. But the rest of Saturday, all of Sunday, all of Monday are going to be just plain fine. Got another round of showers coming in late Monday night at the very tail end of the weekend. So for most of us, most of the weekend is going to be mostly gorgeous. We'll just see a few lingering sprinkles in the far north and in southern sections by evening tomorrow. And other than that, we're in the clear. Tropics are being quite benevolent in this El Nino year. Not for the Pacific, but we're in the clear. That's the way it looks from here.
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5: This is Morning Edition from NPR News. I'm Michelle Martin.
0: And I'm Steve Inskeep. President Trump's Secretary of the Interior says work will begin in the next 2 weeks on the president's plan for a giant arch in Washington. Doug Burgum posted on social media about plans for excavation work. You dig down for the foundations for a 250-foot-tall structure. But a commission has yet to approve the design. So what's going on here? We've called Emily Badger of the New York Times. Good morning.
6: Good morning, Steve.
0: Okay, so what exactly is the plan, so far as you know?
6: So this was a big surprise yesterday that Secretary Burgum announced this for a couple of reasons. One is that there is an active lawsuit opposing the arch. The administration thinks that that lawsuit should be dismissed, but a judge hasn't actually agreed with that yet. But the bigger issue here is that there are a bunch of steps that the administration has agreed to go through before building the arch, and they simply haven't completed them yet. So they haven't gotten this approval from the National Capital Planning Commission. They haven't completed this process that they're supposed to go through under the National Historic Preservation Act. There are a bunch of kind of lingering, unresolved legal issues. And basically what

0: put your name on the sign. Because if I could be 1% a daddy, I'd be the greatest person in the world. That's how I feel.
1: It's Giovanni Lanzo with his sisters Marisa Lanzo and Lisa Lanzo De Luca for StoryCorps in Brooklyn, New York. Their interview is archived at the Library of Congress.
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3: 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Sonny Rollins thought the studio was like a tomb. 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
1: It's approaching 20 after 7. Just a program note, I'm going to be away for the next couple of weeks. Carol Bousquet and Patty White will take care of you. This guy will be here, though, Lou McNally with the weather. Good morning, Lou.
3: The weather never sleeps. Just another Monday in Radio Land on Labor Day. Hey, we got ourselves a pretty decent weekend coming up here. We still have to clear out a little bit of activity. At the surface, we're fine. And if you were looking at a surface weather map, you'd say, hey, it's going to be gorgeous. But we got some activity still going on upstairs, up at the upper levels of the atmosphere. So we're still going to be dealing with a few clouds and sprinkles in the far north in the mountains. They may trickle down towards the coast by late in the afternoon, that kind of thing. But generally speaking, we're in the process of clearing out. Remember, like I told you, we're going to take all day today to finally get things out of here. Daytime highs will be up in the upper 60s to low to mid-70s. Now, overnight, more patchy fog in spots. Temperatures 49 to 56 statewide. Saturday looks even better, although there still will be a couple of clouds and sprinkles in the mountains in the far north. But the rest of the state looks great. One of those sprinkles may make it down to the coast. Nothing serious. No washouts in store here. Highs in the low 70s. Overnight lows in the upper 40s, low 50s. We're all set through Sunday and Monday as well. That's the way it looks from here.
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6: I'm Michelle Martin.
7: And I'm A. Martinez. Sir Kenneth Branagh has played the cowardly wizard Gilderoy Lockhart in Harry Potter, the mustache-wearing detective Hercule Poirot, and, of course, the Prince of Denmark.
8: To be or not to be, that is the question.
7: Now Branagh is trading Hamlet for hand-to-hand combat.
9: Where did you learn to fight like that?
10: None of us escape what we are.
7: Branagh and I spoke about his new film, Mayday, on Apple TV. It's set in the Cold War. A U.S. Navy fighter pilot played by Ryan Reynolds is shot down behind enemy lines in the Soviet Union. He's rescued by Branagh's character, an ex-KGB agent with a fondness for the United States. Now, the pilot, Troy, wakes up to find that he's in a cabin decorated with images of Mount Rushmore, the moon landing, and an I Love New York sticker.
11: What is with all the American stuff?
12: All the Buddhism may shock you, but I admire your country very much. Your democracy and your culture and your food. I have never had McDonald's, but I suspect I would love it. You could almost say I am obsessed.
11: Is that right?
12: My dream is to someday live in America. Drive from sea to shining sea in our recreational vehicle.
11: Fun.
7: So, Kenneth, that is actually my retirement dream, is to drive from sea to shining sea in a recreational vehicle. But what makes America so attractive to a Nikolai, or Nick, as you want us to know him as?
13: Well, our story is set in 1987, and so in the pre-digital age,

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1: 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Good morning. 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
3: Good morning, I'm Laura Kane at the BBC. Britain's right-wing Reform UK party, led by Nigel Farage, says it's investigating after two of its senior officials were filmed appearing to suggest ways of getting around electoral laws which ban foreign funding. The party denied any wrongdoing but said the two men, James Orr and Dan Jukes, would step down. The BBC's Chris Mason.
4: In James Orr, you have someone whose title was head of policy, and Dan Jukes has been a central figure, incredibly close to Nigel Farage for years. He's the person folk like me would ring up when you're wanting to arrange an interview or find out what Mr. Farage is up to, etc., etc. Absolutely central figures.
3: France is to give more than $1 billion in aid to farmers suffering from plummeting crop production due to this year's record-breaking high temperatures. But the country's main farmers' union has warned that losses caused by the hot weather will exceed $10 billion. And New Zealand is to allow people suffering from post-traumatic stress disorder to be treated with MDMA, the active ingredient in the drug known as ecstasy. Here's Paul Moss.
5: This is just part of a wider acceptance that drugs known for recreational use can help people suffering from conditions like alcoholism and depression. The approach still faces widespread political opposition, but New Zealand's Deputy Prime Minister said MDMA therapy treated a condition which ruins lives.
3: I'm Rory Kane at the BBC in London.
1: And I'm Erwin Gratz, Maine Public Radio News. York residents will vote in November on whether to ban automated license plate readers. York residents submitted a citizen initiative to ban the cameras, which use artificial intelligence to scan and log license plate information on public roadways. The town select board agreed this week to add the measure to the November 3rd ballot. If it passes, York must remove the cameras and cancel contracts with Flock Safety. Some residents say the cameras placed on Spur Road and Route 1 leading to the main turnpike violate their Fourth Amendment rights. Auburn is considering a similar citizens' initiative. It's Morning Edition on Maine Public Radio. Good morning. 8:45 is our time. We'll check the forecast for you in about 7 minutes. The very first ballots of the midterms are being mailed out today by North Carolina. That makes it an appropriate time to resume regular installments of Maine's Political Pulse, our analysis of government and politics. This week, Chief Political Correspondent Steve Missler spoke with host Ari Snyder about the latest in the closely watched U.S. Senate race.
6: Steve, this contest has had so many storylines and twists and turns over the past year, but right now it seems like the focus is really on Troy Jackson, of course, the Democrat who was nominated about a month ago to take on Republican Senator Susan Collins. Jackson, as we recall, was thrust into that race after progressive firebrand Graham Plattner was forced out after a string of controversies. So what has Jackson been doing to get his fledgling campaign off the ground? It just seems like we haven't seen as much of him as we did of Plattner.
7: Yeah, I think that's right, Ari, but it's also because Jackson has been racing to assemble the under-the-hood part of the operation, you know, hiring staff, fundraising, planning events, and so forth. But it certainly has been a contrast to Plattner, who was almost, you know, ubiquitous, just showing up everywhere via public events or in social media feeds. Jackson has obviously been less so, but I think part of that's just because he's just getting started and ramping up campaign activities. And that's really been the case the past couple of weeks. We've seen a lot more of him, including his first two town halls this week in Lewiston and Gorham.
6: Yeah, and that's interesting, right? Because town halls were such a big feature of Plattner's campaign.
7: Absolutely. I mean, he held like 80 of them, and the events were useful to him because they were covered in the press, and it was a way to bring out and engage potential supporters and recruit volunteers in some cases. Jackson is basically trying to replicate those in some fashion, although he just doesn't have time to do as many as Plattner did.
6: And what stood out to you at the Lewiston town hall?
7: A few things. I mean, it was a good crowd, more than 300 people in a venue that seats about 400. And it was friendly, which allowed Jackson to talk about his platform and criticize Senator Collins without too many challenges from the audience. In fact, just two people were critical of Jackson. One person said he thought he was too soft attacking Collins, and the other actually criticized Jackson for trying to helm the populist movement that Plattner led before leaving the race.
0: I've seen your ads, and I noticed that you keep referring to our movement that we build. Honestly, it feels disingenuous because the movement that was building was built by someone else. You weren't nominated by the voters. Why should frustrated Mainers like me trust you as the person to take over leadership of that movement?
6: And how did Jackson respond to that one?
7: Well, it was interesting, Ari, because I think it actually played into something that Jackson has been saying since he was nominated, which is basically that the movement isn't about the person leading it, but the people behind it.
8: I think it's about people across this state that know there's something fundamentally wrong with the way things are going.
7: Of course, that exchange illustrates one of the challenges confronting Jackson's campaign, and that's just enthusiasm for his candidacy. And that's tough because the comparisons to Plattner are inevitable, especially since Jackson is running on essentially the same message.
6: And part of that, right, is that Plattner and Jackson are just really different presenters.
7: Fundamentally different. You know, you're not going to get a lot of histrionics and punchlines from Troy Jackson. That's just not who he is. He definitely has the working class bona fides that his predecessor didn't, but not the oratory polish. So it will be interesting to see how much that matters to voters as the campaign progresses.
6: And let's shift over to Senator Collins, who's seeking her sixth term this November. Collins is not holding town halls, is she?
7: She is not. What Collins is running is essentially the same kind of campaign that she's run since getting elected nearly three decades ago. That is a tightly managed operation that includes a lot of stops at businesses, parades, fairs, and so on. And the message that Senator Collins is really trying to hammer home is that she's a known quantity in Washington, someone whose seniority and influence delivers for Maine people. And she's doing that because that's what's won her elections over and over, including in 2020, when she fended off a well-funded Democratic campaign to unseat her. And all of that is backstopped by a Republican machine that's just pouring money into this race. And so far, vastly outspending Jackson and the Democratic group supporting him.
6: Yeah, you know, it's hard to escape the negative ads in this race. Seems like they're really back to back on both sides.
7: Yeah, totally. And for the most part, Collins is letting the super PACs backing her do the negative campaigning. That's not unusual for her or other incumbents, really. Her attacks against Jackson's have been a lot more subtle. And you saw that during this really interesting interview she did with Politico's Jonathan Martin, where she slipped in this reference to Jackson's longtime partner.
9: Well, I'm not going to bring up the fact that the mother of his two children is his second cousin. I don't know whether people know that or not.
10: I think you just mentioned it.
7: So you see what she did there, Ari. She's, you know, highlighting a point while claiming to ignore it. You know, I suspect the Roman philosopher Cicero would approve of that tactic.
6: No doubt. But I have seen the second cousin attack against Jackson a lot on social media.
7: Yeah, me too. And honestly, I had to look up the definition of second cousin. It's when your parents and second cousin's parents are first cousins. So basically, you have the same great grandparents, but not the same grandparents. It's a little convoluted, and that's probably the point of the attack, because most people will just pay attention to the cousins part.
6: Got it. Well, let's pivot to some reporting you did this week for NPR about how Collins is navigating the renewed trade war with Canada. What can you tell us about that?
7: Yeah, this will be something to watch if the trade war continues to escalate. And that's because Canada is Maine's top trading partner. You know, the vast majority of its imports and exports are conducted in Canada. And there's a lot of interconnectivity between our economy and Canada's. And that includes heritage industries like lobster and wood products. And Senator Collins is out just trying to urge the Trump administration to ease tensions and get back to the negotiating table. But so far, the Trump administration has shown little interest in doing that. So it's just something to keep an eye on because it plays right into this affordability debate we're seeing in congressional races across the country.
1: That's Steve Missler speaking with our Ari Snyder. Maine's Political Pulse will return next week and highlight another key race on the November ballot. It's Morning Edition on Maine Public Radio. Good morning, Friday, about 7.5 minutes before 9 o'clock. We'll see partly sunny skies at times today, some isolated showers too, high temperatures, upper 60s to low 80s. Tonight, some more of those isolated showers, lows in the 50s, and some of them may linger into early tomorrow, highs once again staying in the 60s. But then Sunday, sunshine and dry, highs mid-60s to low 70s, Labor Day mostly sunny, 68 to 78 degrees.
10: Hope in Nepal, a sub-survivors are found alive in tunnels underground following the devastating floods. What Venezuelans think of Donald Trump's oil deal, and can pig organs give fresh hope for those awaiting kidney transplants? We hear from a doctor who's done it.
1: It's all ahead on the BBC programme NewsHour coming up this morning at 9 o'clock. It's Friday. 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

0: 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I'm Jennifer Rooks. 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
3: You're back with On Point. I'm Meghna Chakrabarty, and Melissa Maffeo is with us today. She's author of the new book, Science of the Supernatural, Critical Thinking for the Mind and the Brain. And let's listen to another one of the fantastic stories that was sent to us by an On Point listener. This is Tracy Lockwood. And a while back, Tracy moved into an older home in Christiansburg, Virginia. She moved there with her then husband. Now, this house actually was really old. It was specifically built in 1888.
4: For three nights, we were woken up by the sound of footsteps in the hallway immediately outside our bedroom door. They were so physical and loud that we actually got out of bed expecting that there was someone there. I saw a small woman dressed in a black Victorian era dress. On the third night, I spoke to her silently and explained that we had moved into the house and were trying to make it beautiful and take care of it. And then I asked if she would please not wake us up while we were sleeping. It never happened again.
3: That's listener Tracy Lockwood. She now lives in Farmville, Virginia. Professor Maffeo, I promise you we've got more stories like that from our listeners to get to before the end of the show. But I wanted to let you finish telling us about the experience you had with a psychic reading. So you went to this guy's house. Our engineer wants me to ask you if he was expecting you.
5: He was. I had an appointment, and I shared my location with a girlfriend, just in case. And we talked for an hour, and I think it was a really pleasant conversation. One of the big things that stuck out to me was he told me that I was going to witness a car accident, and I said, okay, like, when? And he said that he didn't know. It would just be sometime in the future. And I said, like a big car accident or a fender bender type car accident. And he said he didn't know. Mm. And then I said, am I going to see it happen or am I going to see it like after the fact? And he said he didn't know. It could be any of those, but also it could just be on television.
3: I'm sorry, but like, continue.
5: So I sort of had the same reaction. You know, and maybe he's right. And in all honesty, because of my own confirmation bias, I very well could have seen a car accident since then. on television, in real life, large or small. And I don't think that I would connect those two experiences.
3: Yeah.
5: He did say other things, though. He said, my father, my parents live in a cold area and they live outside of Boston. So to me, that's basically the Arctic. So that was accurate. And, you know, at the end of the conversation, he said, well, I think I did pretty good. I think I got about 80% right. And I said, how do you know that? And he said, I feel it. Mm. And I said, okay. So.
3: Yeah. You know, what's interesting to me about psychics is that I think they do have a skill. And you actually write about this in the book. Their skill is an exquisite ability to read the micro messages that we send to them that we don't even know we're doing it. And it's a power of observation. And that coupled with, I mean, even though you're a psychologist and you went to this reading fully prepared, do you feel like you were also still maybe unconsciously giving him little signals or little reactions that might have told him, hey, he's on to something?
5: I don't know. Okay. I don't know the answer to that. I tried not to, and I tried to be really aware of my own behavior, but we can't always be aware of our own behavior, and I think that's part of it too. We might try to feel like we are being completely stoic, but in fact, we're giving a lot away by our facial expressions.
3: Yeah, and the choice of saying that you're going to see a car crash, I think, is pretty. It's pretty indicative of another technique, right? Which is picking something that seems specific but is actually quite generalized
5: yes.
3: in life. Because I think the chance of any of us seeing a car crash, especially on TV, is pretty high. Okay,
5: yes.
3: There's another area of paranormal experience that that you talk about in the book, and that's premonition. And we have an example of here. This is Rex Grove of Bettendorf, Iowa, and Rex has had several paranormal experiences, and here's one.
6: The experience of one person that was going to be dying, somebody that was close to me, I had a spirit-like thing wake me up at night and tell me this was going to happen in 3 days. And in 3 days it did. His wife called me. I had to say, I've known for 3 days.
3: Professor Maffeo, what's going on there? Because premonition is something that people report frequently. I even have my own little premonition story, but I want to hear your explanation first.
5: Okay, I definitely want to hear yours. Again, there are many. They can relate to some of the cognitive biases that we've already talked about. Another one is just sheer coincidence. Humans like to construct narratives, and coincidence is almost too simple of an explanation. So humans are notoriously bad at understanding the probability of things occurring together. So if someone had a premonition where something they are told or they know that something is going to happen in a certain amount of time, or maybe probably most of us have had a premonition that someone is going to call us or text us, and then they do. And that happens, and it seems very meaningful, but a lot of times it probably is just simply a coincidence, because there are probably many times you've thought about that person and they didn't text you at that moment.
3: Mm. Oh, but we don't notice those, right?
5: We don't notice those,
3: okay.
5: Right.
3: Okay, so we assign special significance to the times that we notice. But again, it's that pattern-seeking desire, I think, of the human
5: yes.
3: brain. It's so powerful. Okay, so here's my story. Help me pick this apart. Okay, so this happened okay. when I was in college, and I was a mentor for my former high school's astronomy club, because I used to be in it when I was in high school, and my brother was in the club, high school astronomy club at the time. And every year we used to go on this field trip to I grew up in Oregon, so it's Central Oregon in the high desert there, because there's a really big telescope, and there'd be this like 3 or 4 day field trip. Okay, so my friend and I, who were some of the mentors, we actually had to leave early. From the field trip, and it was during the daytime when the high school kids were going on this hike in a canyon. So we're driving along the road and, you know, leaving the Bend, Oregon area, and we see this Deschutes County Mountain Rescue van on the side of the road. And it was near the area where we knew the kids and the mentors who had stayed behind were hiking. So I tell my friend, I'm like, I think we need to pull over and see what's going on. That's sensible enough, right? Because, like, we were also mentors of this group. Get out of the car, and we start walking down into the canyon. And Professor Maffeo, I still tell you to this day, about 50 yards into the canyon, I turned to my friend, and I was like, it's my brother. It's my brother. He's been injured. And then I knew it with a kind of certainty that, you know, I know when I'm looking at my watch and tell the time. Like, I absolutely knew it was him. And I start tearing down into the canyon, running down the path, jumping over a couple of boulders. And lo and behold, look up to my left, and on the side of this, like, shallow canyon, my brother is strapped to basically one of those portable bodyboards, and he's being hauled up outside out of the rim of the canyon. He had actually been, I mean, fortunately, it wasn't a significant injury, but he was the one who was injured. And I'll never forget that, because I cannot explain it. I cannot.
5: Wow, that must have been so horrifying.
3: I mean, it was kind of horrifying, but more comforting, in fact, because it was better. It was better than the shock I think I would have felt if I was like, oh, my God, it's him, seeing him, you know, being attended to by paramedics. Like, I actually felt better knowing in advance.
5: Mm-hmm. Okay.
3: Psychologically, I mean, how do you explain that?
5: Yeah. So first, I don't want to at all discount your experience or say that that didn't happen the way you described it. I am going to play a little bit of devil's advocate here.
3: Please do.
5: And try to pick it apart with psychology and neuroscience. So the first thing, you see the paramedic van and you automatically jump to the worst fear, that it's your brother that's there, as opposed to maybe someone in the group that you're less close with. If it had been a false alarm or someone besides your brother or someone that wasn't even in your group, you probably wouldn't have thought of that premonition again, I think, because everyone in your group would have been perfectly safe and story over, right?
3: Yeah.
5: But it became your brother and it was your brother. And of course, you're flooded with emotions when you see your brother on that stretcher. You're scared, you're confused, your sympathetic nervous system is going into this fight or flight mode. You don't know what to do. And what happens is that there are many hormones in our body that can retroactively impact our emotions and also our perceptions of the experiences. So a lot of time, the way we experience something is actually we experience the event and then we have a physiological response to the event. And then we go back in our mind and reinterpret the memory. So I don't want to ever say, no, you did not know with certainty that it was your brother, but it's your memory that you know with certainty. You can't go back to that moment and interrogate yourself at that moment. You can only interrogate your memory of that moment. And our memories are reconstructive. They're never a recording of what transpired at that event. So that's my take. But again,
3: I love it. I do not feel broken apart at all.
5: Okay.
3: I mean, I think what it's coming down to is you're telling me that I am not the coldly rational person that I would like to think that I am. All right. So let's hand it back to a couple more listener stories. This is Sue Tendy. Sue bought a house in Crown Point, New York back in 2011. And she says, anyone who knows about this house says it's haunted.
7: About 2 years ago, my husband and I were in the house and it was raining. And I have to say, it's an old dairy farm and then we have an old barn. So we were inside the house and it was raining. We were standing in the kitchen and we clearly heard a cow mooing up in the second floor bedroom. Unmistakable sound, period. Now we have no cows. There are no cows on our farm anymore.
3: Okay, thank you for that, Sue. Here's Jane Gnarly of Glen Burnie, Maryland.
8: I grew up in central New York in a Revolutionary War era city. And when I was 11, I woke up in the middle of the night to a young woman dressed in period clothing, standing at the foot of my bed, staring directly into the mirror of the bedroom. I was petrified, threw the covers over my head. Within this lifetime, some people are given the choice to believe or not, and others are not. And I've been a believer ever since.
3: And one more. This is Natalie Meyersick, who used to work at the historic Driscoll Hotel in Austin, Texas, which was built in 1886.
9: We would regularly have interactions with ghosts. Never saw like a person, but in my office, you'd regularly smell cigar smoke when there's absolutely no smoking in the building or anywhere around that area. You'd hear typing at night. There were so many people on the staff who'd had experiences, and many of them were very serious, very sober people. So yeah, there was always some energy floating around. I don't really believe in like ghosts as like disembodied spirits, but I definitely think when a place has been around a long time and had a lot of different experiences contained within it, that just leaves a mark on the energy there.
3: So once again, thank you to all of you On Point listeners who sent us your stories. Okay, Professor Maffeo, in the last couple of minutes that we have together, here comes my scientific defense of the possibility of the paranormal. Because I thought about this when you wrote about things like psychedelics. Because again, it gets back to the fact is that there's a difference between what people say reality is, like, you know, like this table is hard, versus the reality that's being constructed in my brain. And, you know, when I think about how much that reality that's been constructed in my brain is influenced by, as you've been telling us about, cognitive biases, let's, for the sake of scientific rigor, wonder or ask that, could you, as a researcher who's prone to not believe in the existence of the paranormal, have a cognitive bias such that you are seeking out the studies or naturally attracted to the pattern of information that confirms your bias that there's no such thing as the paranormal?
5: Absolutely. Absolutely. I have had times where I have maybe heard a voice. I've gone with paranormal investigators to haunted houses and have been in situations where they were believing that we were having an experience and I was not believing that we were having an experience. So absolutely, my brain constructs reality the same way everyone else's does. My brain, as a skeptic and truly as a non-believer, tells me that there's a rational explanation, just it's my inner Scully. So that's the evidence that I'm going to be looking for.
3: Well, okay. So speaking of that, one of my other favorite quotes from The X-Files comes from Fox Mulder, where he says that something may be highly unlikely, but not outside the realm of extreme possibility.
5: Yes.
3: And the reason why I asked that is science itself, there are edges of science. I'm thinking of, you know, theoretical physics and astrophysics, where they're, you know, string theory or people who study black holes and say, well, the math tells us that they on the other side of a black hole, there are white holes. There's no way to actually test, prove or disprove any of these things, but science accepts it as a possibility. So I'm wondering if the same thing may be true of the paranormal, that eventually one day we may find an explanation of, you know, the ghosts that people are seeing are an actual phenomena. We're interpreting it as ghosts, but it's an actual physical phenomena. We just don't have the tools to explain them just yet.
5: Absolutely. I completely agree that that is a possibility. We experience only a small fraction of the physical stimuli that are out in the world. You know, for example, we can only hear a small range of frequencies. We can only see a small fraction of the electromagnetic spectrum. There are so many different physical stimuli out there that humans do not have the physiology to detect. So is it possible that there is stimuli in the world that because we can't detect it, we haven't developed a technique to measure it? And I think, yes, that is a possibility. I don't know what it is, and I don't totally think that that's true, but there is a fraction of a chance.
3: Yeah. Well, I want to end with this phrase that you often tell your students about trust. What is that phrase?
5: Trust yourself, but don't trust yourself.
3: With that, we're going to wrap up today. Melissa Maffeo, professor of psychology at Wake Forest University and author of Science of the Supernatural, Critical Thinking for the Mind and Brain. What a pleasure it's been to speak with you, Professor Maffeo. Thank you so much.
5: Thank you so much. The pleasure is mine.
3: I'm Meghna Chakrabarty. This is On Point.
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1: 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It is just about 11 o'clock. 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
12: 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That's right, we're talking about anyone 16 or under. Pretty soon, this will be the largest generation in human history. How do they think? What do they care about? What makes them different from previous generations? I'm Jennifer Rooks. Today on Maine Calling, we find out as we listen back to our earlier show on this topic. These young people have grown up with technology and smartphones since they were babies, not to mention political divisiveness. They've endured a pandemic and are worried about the planet. What else matters to them, and how might that shape the future? This show is part of our series, Life Passages. Maine Calling is just ahead.
13: Live from NPR News in Washington, I'm Winter Johnston. Russia is stepping up its drone attacks on Kyiv and other Ukrainian cities. NPR's Joanna Kikissis reports the strikes have triggered repeated air raid alerts and have killed at least six people in the past 24 hours.
14: For the last 8 days, this sound of sirens has been constant, warning of Russian attacks. The strikes have disrupted the first week of school. 14-year-old Victoria Skulovatova ran to a shelter, then heard a jet-powered drone hit a nearby building.
15: We heard the windows break, the light fell there. I got really scared.
14: The attacks have also disrupted public transportation, hit warehouses, and struck a Coca-Cola facility outside Kyiv. Joanna Kikissis, NPR News, Kyiv.
13: Diesel prices have hit an all-time high. The national average is now $5.85 a gallon. NPR's Willa Rubin reports that's up more than $2 since the eve of the Iran war.
16: Much of our supply chain runs on diesel. Trucks, trains, tractors, nearly 90% of school buses. So when the price of diesel goes up, it hurts across the economy. And the price has been going up for several reasons. One, the Strait of Hormuz. Not much oil is getting through. Two, countries around the world have scaled back their exports of diesel. Three, jet fuel. The war drove up the price, so refiners made more of it, and we got less diesel. Finally, reason four, Ukraine has been firing at Russian refineries, taking many offline. It all adds up to a perfect storm, which could spill over into the price of food, the price of heating oil, and much of what gets shipped, which could mean an expensive few months to come. Willa Rubin, NPR News.
13: The Trump administration is proposing new IRS rules that could strip private colleges and schools of their federal tax-exempt status over some race-based programs. Wesleyan University President Michael Roth has been an outspoken defender of the independence of colleges and universities.
17: We have programs that benefit folks who need the program, and sometimes they're disproportionately students of color. This rule from the administration is meant to frighten universities into dismantling programs that benefit students of color. It's using the IRS to promote the ideology of the White House.
13: The White House argues that programs involving admissions, scholarships, or other benefits can amount to racial discrimination, even when they're designed to promote diversity. Stocks are trading lower on Wall Street at this hour. The Dow was down 373 points. This is NPR News.
18: This is Maine Public Radio News. Good morning. I'm Erwin Gratz. It's 4 minutes after 11. Penobscot Community Healthcare says it's closing its adult wellness center in Bangor in November and will move patients to other locations. The state's largest health center says it's also eliminating 16 administrative positions, though 11 of those employees will transfer to new roles. Leaders of the nonprofit say the changes are part of ongoing efforts to achieve financial stability. The health center, which provides care to roughly 50,000 Mainers, regardless of their ability to pay, announced last week it needs $3 million to avoid bankruptcy. The Wells Emergency Medical Services will pay $340,000 to the federal government and a whistleblower to settle a case of alleged mislabeling of ambulance runs. The government contended the service fraudulently reported some non-emergency transfers as emergencies, receiving a higher reimbursement from the U.S. Centers for Medicare and Medicaid Services. Biddeford's planning board is recommending the city council ban new data center development in Biddeford. It's among the latest manifestations of a growing opposition around the country to data centers. In addition to their sheer size, opponents note the facilities need huge amounts of electricity and water to cool computing equipment. The legislature passed a temporary statewide ban earlier this year, but Governor Mills vetoed that. Sunshine with just a slight chance of a shower later today, highs mostly in the 70s. Rest of the holiday weekend should feature plenty of sun, some scattered showers Saturday night, and temperatures retreating from the 70s Saturdays to the 60s by Sunday.
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12: I'm Jennifer Rooks, and this is Maine Calling. Generation Alpha, those born between 2010 and 2024, are the first generation to be born entirely in the 21st century. They've never known a world without smartphones, and AI is just a part of life. Today, we'll learn more about this youngest generation and how they reflect or shape our rapidly changing world. This show is part of our series, Life Passages, about aging and life stages. Joining me for the hour, Elizabeth, or Lizzie Walker, who is 12 years old and a seventh grader at Ashland District School near Presque Isle. Dylan Burmeister is 19 years old, a rising sophomore at Wellesley College, and is Maine Public's Dow intern this summer. And Dr. Theo Green is Associate Professor of Sociology and Chair of the Sociology Department at Bowdoin College. We invite you to join the conversation. Are you a Gen Alpha kid or teen? Are you the parent or grandparent of one? What do you think are the defining characteristics of this generation? You can send a brief email to talk@mainepublic.org, post a comment on Facebook or Instagram, or give us a call at 1-800-399-3566, 1-800-399-3566. Thank you all for joining us. And Lizzie, I'm going to start with you because you are the member of the panel who is actually in this generation alpha. And I'm wondering if this is something that you had heard of before. Is this something you all refer to yourself as, is generation alpha?
20: I've heard of it before. We don't usually refer ourselves to it, but we definitely use the term and it gets thrown around a lot.
12: Do you feel like you're different than
0: young people who are just a little bit older than you are?
20: I think a lot of us are different in our own ways, but because of like the stereotypical Gen Alpha, they're all from the same generation. We're all seen as the same people.
0: So I was reading some statistics, Lizzie, and they said that something like 40% of your generation has held a smart, some sort of tablet before age two. Many kids in your generation have had a phone by the age of eight. What is your experience with technology? Did your parents allow you to have technology early?
20: Early on when I was toddler stages, I definitely watched TV, but I did not grow up with a tablet. But I do fit right in with the age eight having a phone. I was seven when I got my first.
0: And what did you use it for? Or what have you been using it for 5 years?
20: When I originally got it, I had earned it because my parents realized that they wanted to have a way to for me to contact them if I was ever in an emergency. But after that, I used it for watching videos, playing games, talking to my friends, and so on.
0: And I bet you can't imagine life without it, can you?
20: Probably not.
0: Probably not. Okay, before I move on to our other guests, I want to ask you, what do you think other people get wrong about your generation?
20: I think a lot of people just assume that all of us only see ourselves being like on a phone, watching TV, playing games on a tablet, but we do a lot more than that.
0: Like what else? What do you like to do?
20: Well, me myself, I'm in a dance class here in Presque Isle, Maine, but many kids in our school play many different sports.
0: Yeah. Okay. Well, thank you, Lizzie. I'm going to turn to you, Dylan. You're not Generation Alpha. You're just, you know, you're an old lady at 19 now. But I understand that you and your friends already started noticing a little bit of a difference in your Gen Z generation and Gen Alpha. What did you notice in high school and moving into college?
21: Well, yeah, first of all, thanks for having me. This is a super interesting topic, in my opinion. So I'm glad to add my feedback. I do want to point out that I think the like generation terms are in some ways fluid. And I think as you get close to like the dividing end of a generation, like there's a lot of fluidity and it's not like, oh, you were born 1 year later, so you are all of these things that Gen Z or that the millennials are and none of the one before, because it's like, it's just not exactly that black and white. But I do think in the, like when I was in high school, and when I was in other community spaces where lots of younger people were, I think you can sometimes see that parts like that younger people are on their phones or iPads a lot more than, you know, some people my age, and especially when they were with other people their own age. And so, for example, like my friends and I, if we were having lunch somewhere, we would usually be talking to each other, or maybe we would be on our phones, but we would be showing each other something, which I'm not saying that's like technology free at all. But then I would look around sometimes and see groups of much younger people, and they would all just be playing a game on their phone and not really interacting with each other at all. And I do think that's one of the big stereotypes about Gen Alpha, is that they're always on their devices all the time. And like Lizzie was saying, I don't think that's always true for everyone, but I do think that this generation is much more exposed to technology at a much younger age than any generation before it.
0: I'm going to turn to you, Theo, and ask you about this whole concept of labeling generations, you know, the baby boomers, Gen X, millennials, Gen Z, and now Generation Alpha. Why do generations get defined, and why is it useful?
22: Yes. One of the reasons I think generations become defined is that usually there is some kind of catalyst or some kind of major event that would often distinguish certain that distinguishes how certain generations might react to certain things and those consequences. So you think about how the baby boomers, for example, that resulted as a post-war sort of phenomenon, right, where we saw this baby boom, right, in terms of increased fertility rates, People were very concerned about what the consequences of these young people would grow up being a significant part of the population. Millennials are kind of are similarly the same thing. They were impacted by, again, this sort of rapid technology and rapid changes. In terms of Generation Alpha, for example, you're talking about young people that have grown up during a time of the global pandemic. And so people are very interested in understanding what will be the consequences of this sort of generation. But I think there's something that Dylan says is also very important to remember too, that there is so much fluidity that now scholars have begun to think about micro generations, generations that kind of are on the cusp between what we may define as one generation and another, where you see people having characteristics that people would ascribe to both of those generations. So for example, Xennials, which is the first micro generation identified, usually identify people that might have characteristics that are aligned with Generation X and those that are aligned with the millennials. And I think you're going to definitely see, as we continue to see the generation, I mean, we're still in the middle of Generation Alpha, how as we move to beta, which has started last year, apparently, we're going to see again these kinds of sort of overlaps that I think will become more nuanced as we begin to sort of crystallize, Generation Alpha from the other generations.
0: Yeah, we can't invite somebody from Generation Beta yet. Most of them haven't learned to talk. But anyway, I want to turn back to you, Lizzie, and ask you about the pandemic. I was doing some quick math in my head. You were 6 years old when the pandemic hit. And I'm guessing maybe you didn't do first grade in the classroom, maybe remotely. Tell me what your experience for first, second, third grade was like.
20: For first in second grade, I was doing at-home work, at-home lunches, which in my head made it more difficult because I didn't have the actual experience of being taught one-on-one with an actual teacher in person. But instead, it was all on a computer, which was very new to me at the time because we had never used them before.
0: Ah, and when you did go back to class in third grade, what was that like?
20: It was very odd. You could tell that it was harder for kids to get used to being taught in person again because they were so used to, for the past 2 years, being on their computers and just doing their work and then being done with it.
0: Did you find it hard to make friends and find people when you hadn't been in school with people for 2 years?
20: It was hard to reconnect with my previous friends, but I wouldn't say it was hard to make new friends because I still saw many of my friends over that amount of time. After I was done my work at home, I would go hang out with some of my friends.
0: Okay, great. And Dylan, doing math in my head, you were probably in middle school, late middle school, yep, when the pandemic hit. So a little bit different for you as a late Gen Z. You had had the experience of having school and having friends. On the other hand, being 13 is just hard anyway. And yeah, to have the pandemic hit when you're hard, how do you think that affected you and your generation?
21: Honestly, I think people who were in middle school during the pandemic were actually, I want to say, reasonably lucky in terms of the time that they were affected. I think I have a lot of friends who are slightly older and who were in high school, and I think that was very challenging because high school is such a core experience of being a young person, and you just lose out on all of these memories and opportunities that, like, you can't really make up at any other point. But for me in middle school, you know, it was very challenging academically, especially because I am someone who learns better, like, in person and when I can ask questions more easily than over Zoom. But I was already going, I was about to be moving to this next stage of, like, going to a new high school and meeting all these new people. And I already had my friends from elementary school. So I think, honestly, like, socially, it was not super challenging for me personally in that time.
0: And Theo, you've seen these generations now move through college as your students. You've seen first the young people who did college remotely for a while and then came into college having done part of high school remotely. And now Dylan's generation that did part of middle school remotely. Have you noticed a difference in the way that they study, the way that they take in information, the way they relate to you as a professor?
22: Absolutely. I think, you know, one of the major differences I see between those that, you know, were learning as we approach the pandemic versus those that after was a sense of resilience, I think, in terms of how they react to certain situations and react to different things. You know, before, I think people had to adapt very quickly, but afterwards, there was such a fatigue of going through, you know, a couple of years dealing with sort of remote learning and then coming back into an era of, you know, back to analog and reading and you know, more critical kinds of work. Those that came afterwards seem to have a far more sort of open-mindedness and willingness to want to jump back into sort of in-person learning, sort of really deep critical thinking and ways and moving beyond the ways in which we had to calibrate our curricula in order to be able to deal with remote learning. The difference almost is night and day.
0: It's interesting because I'm thinking these kids don't need to be taught perspective. They come to you, I say kids, these young people, with the perspective of not taking certain things for granted that generations before did.
22: Oh, completely. I think, you know, the feeling of having to take a class in your bed versus being around your friends and being able to connect and have conversations were really essential. I think my students really had a difficulty adapting getting back into the classroom because, again, you know, they weren't able to sort of immediately have the kinds of conversations that the students before the pandemic did, which is something I really thrive on in the classroom. They were so used to having typing up answers or being a little bit more shy and reticent. And now the students, I can't shut them up. They're so eager. They're so excited to be back in an environment where they can be able to engage with each other in a very critical way. So again, the kind of remote learning did, I think, have a lot of consequences in terms of development involving interpersonal interactions between the Z generation and the Alpha generation.
0: Lizzie, would you say that you like being in school? You like being in the classroom?
20: Yeah, I do really like being able to socialize. And just like Dylan said, I would really prefer being taught in person. So ever since being back in school after the pandemic, everything has been easier. It's been like the best thing.
0: Do you think that, now I know you're not a doctor and not a psychologist, but Lizzie, do you think having to be isolated and having to be away from people at the same time your brain was developing affected you in any way?
20: I think it definitely affected the way I see people and meet people, because before it was way easier for me to make friends. Now it's more of I can't trust everybody I meet because I don't know them personally and I'm not used to being around people like I used to be.
0: And what about you, Dylan? Your brain was developing too.
21: Yeah, I think, I don't know. I just think I already had this like established group. And I think middle school is a time where you're going through so much anyway, that I was very aware of what was going on in the world around me, but I think I was just kind of grounded, in my own like space, in my own world and my home. Yeah. And I think I had already been socialized, you know, I already had to some extent these skills from elementary school and like growing up before the pandemic. So I don't think that like my like brain development of those things was super affected. I will say though, I cannot imagine being a younger student during the pandemic. And I think that would just be so exponentially harder. So yeah.
0: And Thea, what does the research show us?
22: I think it bears everything everyone says. You know, the distinguishing characteristic about Generation Alpha is the fact that technology has been so deeply integrated into their lives, right? So you think about the fact that iPads and computers and AI are now in the classroom. They're almost in every facet of their lives. And so going back to Lizzie's point at the beginning of the show, you see now this kind of backlash where younger people are now trying to find ways of connecting by doing activities outside, by getting physical toys, as opposed to thinking about relying on games and technology and social media all the time, because they're trying to fight this sense of isolation that comes from the fact that technology has become such a pervasive element of their lived experience, being at a very young age, at a very a critical stage of their development.
0: We do need to take a quick break. We're talking about Generation Alpha. What do you want to ask, or what do you want to say about what you've noticed about the difference in generations, if there is one? Give us a call, 1-800-399-3566. Send a brief email, talk@mainepublic.org. We'll be right back.
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0: Welcome back. This is Maine Calling. I'm Jennifer Rooks. Generation Alpha, babies up to 16 years old, technically 2 to 16 years old. These are young people who grew up with digital everything, and the pandemic was a significant part of their childhood. What are they like? What challenges do they face? How will they shape our future? It will be the largest generation in human history. My guest for this hour, Theo Green with Bowdoin College, where he is department chair and associate professor of sociology. Lizzie Walker is a seventh grade student, actually almost done with seventh grade, at Ashland District School. And Dylan Burmeister is a Wellesley College student and current Dow intern at Maine Public. She is a graduate of Lincoln Academy. We invite you to join the conversation.

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1: So much, Mrs. Merrill, Kara, for joining us.
2: I'm happy to be here.
1: I understand you've been teaching for decades. Has it been mainly middle school age kids?
2: I've taught middle school and high school, mainly middle school. I've been in Ashland for a number of years. I also taught at Mount View in Thorndike for a number of years. So I've got quite a wealth of knowledge of middle school and high school students in 35 almost years in education.
1: Okay, so you've seen Gen X, Millennials, Gen Z, and now Gen Alpha. What do you think is noticeably different about the Gen Alpha students, at least when they're in the ages that you have them?
2: Hearing all that makes me feel like I've been around a long time, which I guess I have.
1: I hear you.
2: When I think of Gen Alpha, I mean, one of the things that comes to mind is that, you know, these students are very informed of just about everything. They have answers at their fingertips. You know, back in the day, several generations ago, several decades ago, maybe people would have to go to the old card catalogs to find out information, go to the library. And now all we have to do is flick a few key buttons and we have answers at our fingertips. And, you know, I find that Gen Alpha is definitely, you know, informed because they also are highly involved in social media, which I think a lot of people think of as a negative thing. However, you know, there's a lot of good out there because these kids are informed. They know the things that are happening in the news. They know the things that are the latest trends also, like 6-7, that might drive me crazy. But, you know, overall, they are much more aware culturally, socially, than I think previous generations were. And a lot of that is social media. You know, it is technology. But I also think that they're also more accepting of a lot of people as well. Because, you know, I take, for example, Ashland, we're a very undiversified population up here. You know, our kiddos are able to be more involved with different things through social media and other means that expose them to different cultures and to different ways of life that they would not see otherwise.
1: That's a really interesting and important observation. So these kids are, even in their most rural parts of the world, more informed and more exposed to people who are different than they are.
2: I agree with that. And, you know, as I said before, social media, technology, the internet, they all have at times negative connotations. But really, in reality, there's good out there, too. So, I mean, it can be a difference. It can be a game changer. Put students who are not exposed to as much on a different level, you know, with people, for example, who might be from bigger cities. I mean, we can do, you know, virtual tours, things like that. But, you know, it also gives kids a chance to meet other people. We'll go to workshops or things like that. And like Lizzie's in FFA, they meet kids from other schools. They can, you know, join them on social media and get to know them even better. So I think it's a good platform in a lot of ways.
1: And so it keeps, interesting. Like I'm thinking about when I was her age, I had a pen pal that I, you know, I got through a TV show. I think it might have been a Zoom on public TV. Theo, I'm wondering before we let Mrs. Merrill, before we let Kara Merrill go, as a professor, as a researcher, is there anything you want to ask her?
3: I am kind of curious. Some of the studies are also bearing, as an English teacher, you would know this, that one of the consequences around all this technology has to do with literacy skills and the decline of literacy skills with Generation Alpha. What have you observed in terms of trends and patterns, in terms of how students are retaining information, their literacy skills, et cetera?
2: Honestly, I do feel that since COVID, we have really jumped on the technology bandwagon a lot. And I feel as though the old pencil and paper techniques have kind of given way. So in some ways, those are a crutch. But, you know, on the other side, I, you know, I feel that the engagement is, depending upon the day, higher or lower. I feel

0: as though the people who, the students that are using technology, are doing so for a decent purpose. AI is a battle that is a problem as well. And I feel as though, our students do rely on the technology, but, to what extent, I guess it depends on the class as well. And I'm not sure if I quite answered your question, but.
1: Thank you.
2: Yeah. So we've been focusing on what's different. What's not different, Mrs. Merrill, Kara? What has not changed? I mean, how is a 12 or a 13-year-old the same as a 12 or 13-year-old in previous generations?
0: I think one of the things is that these students have goals and they have things that they want to achieve, and those goals and those achievements, the sky's the limit because there are so many things available, jobs that are available that would have never been available even 5 or 10 years ago. And the motivation is there. Times there's lack of engagement, there's some empathy out there. You'll hear people say, kids these days. But overall, I think the wanting to do well and wanting to do well in the future, I think our students want to be good civic members of society. And I think that overall, they are the same in that they want to learn, they want to excel, they want to please, and they want to do great things.
2: And I want to ask you about something that I'll also ask Lizzie about when she comes back on, Kara, and that is Maine's new ban on cell phones during school hours. Do you think it's a good idea?
0: Truthfully, Ashland School, where I teach and where Lizzie is a student, we have had a ban on cell phones for 2 years now. We have had a no cell phone policy from the beginning of the day to the end of the school day, and we have had very little flack and very little issues with it. And it has made a huge, marked difference in the concentration and focus on students that students have. It has done wonders for, things like people being, students being distracted. And honestly, I think it's a really, really good thing because they have other tools, and phones end up typically just being a distraction versus a help. So to me, I think it's a very good law.
2: Well, thank you so much for joining us. That's Kara Merrill. She's an English teacher at Ashland District School. Dylan, I want to ask you as well about the cell phone ban because it strikes me that in a way, younger people might have an advantage. Your generation was sort of the beta tester, that you didn't have rules around cell phones. You and your parents and everyone else was learning about their impact in real time and seeing how they sort of take over our attention span. So I'm kind of wondering if you feel as though you at age 19 were kind of in an unfortunate pocket of developing our familiarity and our knowledge about technology.
3: Yeah, so I think if you look at the people slightly older than me as well, maybe some young millennials and all through Gen Z, I think we grew up when social media was really being pioneered and we were just kind of experiencing it, as you said, for the first time. And I think we're still seeing some of how social media, what the long-lasting effects of it are. Like, one thing that jumps out to me is we know, things on social media can often be pulled back from the past and it's hard to really like erase things, I guess you could say. And I think when social media was first developed, people didn't really know in the same way that we know now that that can happen and that it can always kind of haunt you what you put online. And I also want to say that I think the short form content we're seeing now that's really everywhere, I just think that's very harmful. And I think that is one of the things that stands out to me about young people and what's hard about technology is, I mean, it's explicitly designed to lower our attention spans, and that's something that, like, in no way can be useful in the classroom. And so I think you can see with people who have grown up with technology, like, the younger half of Gen Z and Gen Alpha has, it's like it is harder, I think, for a lot of us to focus because we've been fed this technology somewhat subconsciously that's just in our face all the time, and it's just kind of there doing that.
2: Theo, you're nodding.
1: Oh yes, I kept thinking about not just the attention span, but also, the question of, you know, the tactility of opening a book, I've seen such a difference over the past couple of years, where students are now moving away again from using the technology and trying to go and open a physical book and read a physical book again. I think there is an effort and a desire for students to actually have this kind of curiosity, and there's lots of different ways in which to express it, to the point that I kind of have to also stay on top of the technology as well. You know, I think educators have this cultural life that they're dealing with because students are, you know, three steps ahead. And so how, it has been a challenge, but I'm also really encouraged by the different and creative ways in which, you know, young people are using technology. They're trying to go back to more traditional techniques of education in terms of reading, even writing cursive these days, which is now making a comeback, because studies are now showing that teaching students cursive can help, you know, with critical thinking and engaging their brains again. So I think there is a kind of a little bit of a backlash amongst this generation to want to get back to some traditional ways of learning, which has been encouraging.
2: Lizzie, did you have to learn cursive? Do you know what it is?
4: Yes. I learned cursive my fifth grade year. We used to have packets like this thick, and you would have to finish them by the end of the week, and it was all cursive handwriting.
2: Welcome to my world, or my former world. We'll go to Susan, who's calling from Brunswick. Hi, Susan. Go ahead.
5: Hi there. I'm a millennial. And I have children who are in their early 30s, and I have grandchildren, one who is about to turn 5, and so that makes her part of this alpha generation. And she and her mother live with me, so I'm getting to watch this growing period very closely. And what I've noticed, which hasn't been brought up yet, is that the wisdom, as well as digital literacy of her mother, is invaluable in terms of knowing what's real and what's not real, and helping to guide this little one to have a balance in her life and not be sucked in by screens, which is so easy to do, really limiting and monitoring any little bit of, you know, watching some interesting bit online, but also having all the balance of music and movement and outdoor and socialization, everything. This is important, and I think that on the other side of this is that the parents of this generation, if they are discerning, can use media to really be better parents. I see that my daughter knows so much more about being a good mother than I ever did. And it's because she has access to and is able, with good critical thinking skills, to know what's real and not, but access to good information about how to help children grow and regulate themselves, how to regulate herself as a parent. I think all of this is absolutely invaluable.
2: Susan. Yeah. Thank you so much. Those are really great insights. And I can relate, thinking about, you know, if I knew then what I know now as a parent. I want to turn back to you, Lizzie, and ask about your own parents. I'm guessing that they talk about technology and they are engaged in technology, and it's not just something they're handing you and saying, you know, no rules, no thoughts. But I don't want to put words in your mouth. What kind of conversations do you have with your parents about technology?
4: Well, just last year, I was allowed to have a social media account on TikTok because I finally had a conversation with my parents where we could talk about the ups and downs of it. And now that I have it, I realize that my desperate wanting of it was not something that I should have been begging my parents of, because it's not worth the hype that people bring forward of it.
2: That's a really great lesson, and a lesson that applies to a lot of things in life. You're going to find you want something, and then when you get it, you think, well, why did I want that so bad? Susan, thank you so much for calling. We'll go down to Sacco and Bob. Hi, Bob. Go ahead.
6: Yes, I'd like to ask the Alpha generation a question. I was bullied as a child, and I have two teenage daughters, and my oldest one was bullied. And in this digital age where I used to be able to get off the bus and the bullying would stop while I was home, now bullies can reach you right in your bedroom 24/7. And I was wondering how the Alpha generation is dealing with that, and do they have any advice to other kids their age that may be dealing with that?
2: Bob, I'm so sorry to hear about your yourself and your teenager's experience. Lizzie, do you know kids who've been bullied, and do you worry about that?
4: There are many kids, especially in the middle school and high school, that have been bullied, especially over the internet. There's specifically one girl, and you can tell she still struggles with it. And every day I see her, I try to ask her if she's okay, because you can tell just by the look in her eyes she has not been doing good because of the things that have been said and done to her over the internet.
2: Yeah, I think your teacher, Kara, is still there with you. I want to ask Kara, do you feel as though schools and administrators are equipped to deal with this new world of cyberbullying?
0: I think it's a very difficult thing to monitor. Our school does its best to try to take care of bullying issues, to combat bullying issues, and to be proactive about them. But the problem is, back to what was said earlier, that, you know, when you get off the bus and you go home as a student, you know, you're no longer just, you know, dealing with bullying issues at school. You've got it on your social media. It's coming in your email. You're getting a text. And it's very hard, I think, for administrators to combat things that are happening outside school as well. But often what happens outside school is brought into school. So, you know, it becomes an issue here as well. And that's when teachers like myself, our administrators, do our very best to try to help. But it's not it's in so many facets of life that it's very difficult to keep track of, monitor, and to stop, unfortunately.
2: Dylan.
3: Yeah, I think one thing I've noticed regarding this, and I completely agree with what was just said about like it being in school versus out of school, and that's really hard to like discern which is which, especially if you're looking at like legally what a school can or cannot prosecute and enforce. But one thing I've noticed is that it's so much easier for people to say really hurtful things online because there's no accountability in a sense, and you don't have to own up to the words that you're saying. It's not like you're saying them to someone's face. And so a lot of people find it easier to just say whatever they want, and they can think it's a joke or something, you know, that maybe isn't actually as hurtful as it would sound if you said it to someone. But then if you think about those words really, you know, in someone's face, it's incredibly hurtful. And I think that a lot of people, that we're seeing an increase in some of these behaviors because people can do it online and they really don't have to own up to what they're saying at all.
2: Professor Green, what's the impact of this?
1: I think one of the things that you're thinking, one of the things we are concerned about is the impact of mental health on our young people. And again, I think I definitely see the impact of it in terms of college students, that, again, you see the rise of things like suicidal ideation, you see the rise of things like depression and other kinds of mental health issues that are impacting the younger generations, particularly Generation Z and Generation Alpha. I think the encouraging thing about that, though, is that we are now beginning to have those conversations because, again, a lot of these things happen in isolation. And so the fact that now younger people are having the courage to come forward to sort of talk about these experiences of bullying, talk about the kinds of feelings around that, are giving us the ability to have the tools to be able to combat that. So I think it's still a very unfortunate thing that it's kind of worsened, but it is forcing important conversations that parents and teachers and professors and other adults are having with this generation.
2: We're talking about Generation Alpha. These are young people ages 2 to 16. What are your thoughts? Our phone number, 1-800-399-3566. Our email address, talk@mainepublic.org. We'll be right back.
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2: Welcome back. This is Maine Calling. I'm Jennifer Rooks. We're learning about what sets Generation Alpha apart. What matters to these kids, preteens and teens? With me, Dylan Burmeister, who is a college student studying history and political science, and she is Maine Public's intern this summer. Lizzie Walker is a Generation Alpha member. She's a middle school student in Ashland, which is in Aroostook County. And Theo Green is the Bowdoin Sociology Department Chair and a professor there. Share your comments and questions. Send us an email, talk@mainepublic.org. Be quick if you send an email, talk@mainepublic.org, or give us a call at 1-800-399-3566. A few things we haven't gotten to yet that I really want to get to is the the influence of the influencers, if you will. This is a brave new world. When I grew up, there was no such thing as an influencer. There were celebrities and they were written about in magazines that came in the mail once a month. But there were not people on social media coming into my home and sharing every little detail of their daily life. And Dr. Green, Theo, I'm going to start with you. How does that change the world?
1: I think in good ways and in a lot of bad ways. I think one of the things about influencers that I find interesting, particularly with Generation Alpha, is the fact that you have Generation Alpha influencers. You have young people that can show skills and show other kinds of ideas. I've learned cooking from, these young kids, right? I think it's such a really interesting kind of platform for people to have. I think there's a lot of downsides to it as well in terms of, again, the way in which I think we're performing a certain kind of persona that might not be authentic, that might not be necessarily real. But the fact that it has become so democratized has been a really interesting phenomenon that I think I'm still trying to wrap my head around.
2: Lizzie, are there influencers that you follow?
4: Yes, specifically one. Her name's Serena Neal. I don't know if you've heard of her, but she's one of my favorites. And she 100% influences many people from a wide age range, from ages like 9 to 80.
2: How old is Serena? Do you know?
4: I think she's around 23 or 24.
2: Okay. So somebody a little older than you. And what makes her special? Because there are lots of influencers out there. Why do you think she has such a following?
4: She has a very exotic, brave energy to her. And she is very good at teaching skills, but also making it fun. And she shares things in her life, like she'll set out a basket of goodies for her delivery driver and she'll make a Lego set and then post it.
2: Yeah, so positive energy. Dylan, you know I've got to ask you, is there an influencer you follow or more than one?
3: I would say not really. That's kind of less of my thing. I will say, like, I don't know, I do cross country and track in college, and so sometimes we'll talk about like running influencers, which do exist, and I do think it's interesting that we're at a point where there's like specialized influencers in a way. And so like within different industries or like activities, like you have these people who are focused on different things and like they're really marketing this specific lifestyle or activity, whatever it is. And I think that's really interesting because it is kind of proof that influencing is like an entrenched career now, which I also think it's fascinating that there are studies showing like or interviewing young kids and like, oh, what do you want to do when you grow up? And that being an influencer is actually like a top one in certain studies, which I just find fascinating.
2: We've got a Leslie calling from Montville. Hi, Leslie. Go ahead.
10: Hi. I wondered if there was something else besides technology that's kind of overwhelming kids today. For example, I mentioned to my granddaughter about the incarceration of Japanese citizens in World War II, and she said, oh, yeah, because I only learned about it as a freshman in college. And she said, oh, we covered that in seventh grade. And her parents also have mentioned things they learned in high school that, you know, and she'd say, oh, yeah, we already did that, you know, in seventh or eighth grade. And I'm wondering if the schools and textbooks and so forth are already incorporating so much information that, you know, it's like it's overwhelming for kids, or maybe it's just appropriate, but if that has any difference in how they are looking at things.
2: Well, let me ask Lizzie, because her teacher did talk about how much more information is at the fingertips of young people and how much more they know. Lizzie, do you see knowing all this stuff is good, or do you feel overwhelmed?
4: I would say a little bit of both, but more of it's very good that we get to learn it so early on. For example, our class just took a trip to the Holocaust and Human Rights Center in Augusta. And before, when we were working on projects that were going to be displayed there, it didn't seem real, but once it happened, it felt right. It felt like it was meant to be.
2: Wow. Well, there you go, Leslie. There's your answer. We just have a couple minutes left, but... So I'm going to put a big thing on you, Dr. Green. What does this all mean for the future? What is this, a bit of a prognosticator here, making you a bit of a prognosticator here, but how will Generation Alpha, what do we know at this point? What do we think at this point about how they will shape the future?
1: So one of the things that I wanted to highlight is the fact that Generation Alpha are also the children of the millennial generation, right? So again, you see people that have dealt with a lot of change, a lot of adaptation. I have a very strong feeling that as we continue to see our world becoming more advanced, we're going to see an enormous amount of adaptation. We're going to see a lot of, I think this is going to be a very resilient generation that will deal with everything that is thrown at them. And again, I think the technology and the knowledge that is at their disposal gives them permission sometimes to go around things, because again, they're raised with the values of the millennials. They're bold. They do have a social justice orientation. I actually have a very sort of hopeful vision of Generation Alpha, because it's going to be a large generation like the boomers. And they're going to, I think, be able to hopefully pick up the mantle and in some ways fight for a much better world. I know that sounds really sunshiny, but I think given what I've seen, there's just so much hope that comes out of this young generation of kids that I'm very excited about.
2: Lizzie, what do you think as a member of Gen Alpha of Dr. Green's optimism and hope for your generation?
4: I think that is definitely a great thing. I hear many people say that they think, for example, there's many people who go around saying, these kids are going to solve world hunger, they're going to solve climate change, they're going to create new things, create cures for different sicknesses. And I think that is great, and that is so such positive behavior. But at the same time, we're only just getting started. We don't know who we are yet. And so all of those things being said, I think that however you decide to go in this generation, like what path you decide to go down, that's where you're going to go. And whether that is solving world hunger or just being a doctor or
2: just being a doctor,
4: being an interior designer or any of those things that I've heard many people say that they really want to be and really want to do.
2: Wonderful. And I just have to mention an article that I read yesterday about 3 16-year-olds from India who have won the Earth Prize for being able to finding a stick that takes microplastics from drinking water. So I got to ask you, Lizzie, what do you want to be when you grow up? Do you know yet?
4: I really want to be a realtor.
2: Okay. And what about you, Dylan?
3: I don't know yet.
2: And what about you, Dr. Green?
1: I think I'm doing it.
2: Wonderful. Are you doing what you thought you'd be doing when you were 13?
1: Actually, yes. I always wanted to be a teacher. I wanted to be a professor. So I thought I was going to be a history professor, and now I'm doing sociology. So okay. Maybe that's...
2: Well, this was just so enjoyable. Thank you all so much. That's Dr. Theo Green, Associate Professor and Chair of Sociology at Bowdoin College, Lizzie Walker, a 7th grade student at Ashland District School, and Dylan Burmeister, a rising sophomore at Wellesley College and Maine Public's Dow intern. Today's sound engineer was Sam Tracy. Maine Calling is produced by Jonathan Smith and Cindy Hahn. You have been listening to Maine Calling on Maine Public Radio.

0: When we spoke in April, Ringo Starr said he might add more tour dates. Well, he has. We have the dates at hereandnow.org.
1: This is Here and Now on Maine Public Radio. I'm Bill Johnson looking at Maine news. Portland nearly set a high temperature record this summer. The average temperature in Maine's largest city was 69 degrees Fahrenheit between June and August, according to the National Weather Service. Keith Carson with Maine Conservation Voters say that narrowly missed a record set in 2020 and follows near record years in the last decade.
2: How much more often we set record warm months compared to record cold months, that's really the sign of climate change that we're seeing.
1: The Weather Service says summer temperatures in Bangor and Augusta were also within the top 10 highest years on record. Drought conditions increased in the days leading up to this week's rain. The U.S. Drought Monitor says as of Tuesday, nearly 96% of the state's landmass was at least abnormally dry. Nearly three-quarters of the state is experiencing some level of drought. Penobscot Community Healthcare says it's closing its adult wellness center in Bangor in November and will transition patients to other locations. The state's largest health center says it's also eliminating 16 administrative

InTune Saturday night this week, new music from Sierra Ferrell, Sam Burton, Phoebe Bridgers, and lots more. I'm Sarah Willis. See you Saturday night at 6 on Maine Public Radio.

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2: Matthew Moore's report comes to us from our partners at DW. 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
2: Live from NPR News in Washington, I'm Dan Ronan. The price of diesel is at a record high today, $5.85 a gallon according to AAA. But those prices have been ticking up for months amid the global shortage, in part due to the war in Iran. NPR's Willa Rubin has more on how this is playing out for one farmer.
3: Dale Heminger runs a dairy and cabbage farm in upstate New York, and diesel is his fuel.
4: We have to run tractors and harvesters and trucks, and they almost exclusively run on diesel.
3: The cost for a gallon of diesel is up about $2 over the past year. That means fuel has cost Heminger close to $45,000 for a tank of 10,000 gallons. Last year, it was $25,000.
4: It's really putting a pinch on things.
3: And because crop prices are often set in advance, there isn't much wiggle room.
4: We're price takers. We can't just pass it on. So we have to weather the storm.
3: He says they're bracing for the harvest and for the next 6 months to be very tight financially. Willa Rubin, NPR News.
2: The Trump administration says it will break ground on a proposed D.C. arch in the coming days without approval and despite a lawsuit. NPR's Rachel Treisman reports.
5: Interior Secretary Doug Burgum says, quote, excavation work will begin in the next 2 weeks at the proposed arch site, a traffic circle on the bridge between the Lincoln Memorial and Arlington National Cemetery. But the project is still awaiting final approval from a federal planning commission, as well as aviation safety and historic preservation reviews. The White House told NPR that this early work doesn't require approval, which it is still seeking. A group of Vietnam War veterans is already suing over the arch, arguing it can't be built without authorization from Congress. The Trump administration asked this week to have that case thrown out. Rachel Treisman, NPR News.
2: It's NPR.
1: And good evening. With this Maine Public Radio News, I'm Nicole Ogrisco. Elon Musk has begun his efforts to boost Republican Senator Susan Collins' bid for a sixth term. As Steve Missler reports, the new spending by the world's richest person is part of his bid to make sure Republicans control Congress.
6: Musk's Super Political Action Committee this week spent nearly $170,000 on print electioneering, mostly targeting Collins' Democratic opponent, Troy Jackson. Collins said she was unaware of the expenditure when asked about it during an event in Brunswick on Thursday. She was also asked about receiving support from Musk, a controversial figure who last year oversaw sweeping cuts to the federal government that were criticized as reckless.
7: I didn't support many of the cuts that he proposed. I did support others where I felt that he did ferret out waste and fraud and abuse.
6: The Collins support is part of $3.5 million Musk's PAC has spent in races across the country over the past week alone. He's expected to spend $120 million in an effort to influence the outcome of this year's midterms. For Maine Public Radio News, I'm Steve Missler.
1: And as you heard, diesel fuel nationally has reached an all-time high. It's having impacts locally here as well. The chief executive of the Maine Motor Transport Association, Brian Peek, says it's already bad for trucking firms. And Peek says if the economy slows, it will get worse.
8: Right now, the trucking industry is under a strain from a prolonged freight recession. So if rising prices slow down consumer spending or other sectors of the economy, trucking is going to face the 1-2 punch of higher fuel prices and less business.
1: Peek says since the Iran war began, the New England average price for a gallon of diesel fuel has risen by 40% to $5.74 a gallon. He says much of that increased cost is affecting the price of shipping, which will eventually contribute to higher prices for consumer goods. And in Maine weather for tonight, cloudy skies, expect some isolated showers, lows in the 50s statewide. For tomorrow, some sunshine, isolated showers possible, highs in the 60s statewide. Tomorrow night, partly cloudy, lows from the mid-40s to mid-50s.
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1: Well, like better than expected. Here to talk about what that means for the Fed and the economy, we have Catherine Rampell at MS Now and the Bulwark and Courtney Brown from Axios. Hey, you two.
2: Hey, Kristen.
3: Hey, Kristen.
1: So the numbers are 162,000 jobs added, a steady unemployment rate of 4.1%. Courtney, what do you think of those numbers?
3: Really great. I do have like a little bit of whiplash, though, because today's jobs report was almost the mirror image of July when you consider the revisions underneath the hood. I felt like the July report headline number, not great. And then the revisions made the past look a little bit worse as well. And then today we get the jobs report headline number, super strong. And then you look at the revisions and made the past look a little bit better. I mean, the number of jobs in July, we thought that the economy shedded jobs. It turns out with the revisions, the economy actually gained some jobs. So the summer slowdown that we thought, the summer slowdown was not as bad as we thought. And it looks like the labor market is set up for a decent fall, maybe, fingers crossed, that jobs growth continues the way that it looked to boom in August.
1: Well, Catherine, what do you think the Fed thought of this? I mean, the 12 voting members have been pretty split lately. Do you think this, I don't know, cements their feelings, changes their minds?
4: The markets seem to think so. If you look at the market reaction to today's jobs report, markets seem to think that this has encouraged the Fed to raise rates at their coming meeting. That if the Fed was essentially worried about the stagflation quandary, the idea that they would have to face stagnation and inflation simultaneously, and those imply different courses of action for interest rates, maybe the stagnation problem is kind of off the table, or it's at least less worrisome, as you just heard Courtney say, than jobs numbers were quite good. The inflation numbers, still not terrific. And so that's not great, but at least it can kind of maybe focus the minds of the members of their FOMC so that they can raise interest rates. Now, there are going to be a lot of complications with that, even if they think that's the right course of action for the economy, of course, not least because the guy in the White House has been pretty clear and tweeting all day that he does not want that to happen.
1: Right, Catherine. Well, we do get CPI and PPI next week. Do you think that could change anything?
4: If the numbers come in better than expected, if inflation does seem to be easing, and to be fair, we've gotten some better than expected numbers in the past month or so on the inflation front, yeah, maybe that would change the course of action. But if you listen to what Kevin Warsh, the Fed chair, said in Jackson Hole, was it last week? I think it was last week. It certainly sounded like it would take quite a bit of relief on the inflation front to change the Fed's mind about what they needed to do, or at least how seriously they needed to take high price growth.
1: Courtney, I want to switch over to the bond market. Long-term bonds hit record highs again this week. Are you concerned?
3: Yes and no. I feel like I've been living in this world where I have some people, including many people in the Trump administration. I spent some time with Treasury Secretary Scott Bess in Asheville at the G20 finance minister track this week. And, you know, he seemed to think that this was happening for like okay reasons. Like, this is a sign that, you know, investors are really confident about a strong economy in the future and the big AI bet that we can get, you know, non-inflationary growth. So that is their message. And so when you hear that, you're like, okay, maybe. But on the other side, when you talk to some of the global finance ministers who were in Asheville this week, this is the global phenomenon, right? This is not just in the U.S. They're like, yeah, we think this is a message that, you know, we've not been as fiscally responsible as we should have been. And maybe this is the bond market, you know, throwing up their hands and starting to get a little less willing to, you know, lend the government money at cheap rates. And that's obviously been a huge phenomenon, mostly in the 2010s.

0: Okay, so stellar jobs report with a lackluster footnote, a pretty important one too. Average hourly earnings were up 3.1% year over year last month. That's the slowest pace in more than 5 years. And in the last 6 months, the slowdown has been particularly sharp. Meanwhile, during the same period, of course, prices have been spiking from everything from gas to groceries. Marketplace's Mitchell Hartman reports.
1: As I was working on this story at the office this morning, I kept getting interrupted by workers from a local HVAC firm installing new cables and ductwork in the ceiling above my desk. So I figured I might as well ask, how's the job going compensation-wise? Kyle Wallace is a journeyman controls technician.
2: I mean, trending in the last couple of years, I've been getting consistent raises, but doesn't seem to really affect how much money that I'm able to spend because it's like I make more and more every year, but everything else is more and more expensive.
1: Since spring, after the Iran war started, wages have been losing ground to prices, says Kyle Moore at the Century Foundation.
3: The American worker is working harder. Productivity's up. Wage growth is tepid. Prices are continuing to rise.
1: And why are wages so tepid? Well, first, there's the low-hire, low-fire job market, with workers hesitant to quit, says Bill Adams at Fifth Third Commercial Bank.
4: And one of the big drivers of workers getting higher wages is when they switch jobs to a higher-paying one.
1: What would generate more wage growth?
4: A job market with more competition among employers for workers.
1: But right now, it's employers who have all the leverage. Frank Fiorelli at small business payroll processor Paychex has one idea why.
5: Maybe the threat of AI is preventing people from asking for wage increases.
1: So is there any light at the end of this wage growth tunnel? Fiorelli says weekly wages are rising for small business workers. They're working more hours because their employers
5: are trying to squeeze out as much from the existing folks that they have. Sooner or later, that leads to more hiring.
1: Add to that today's Out of the Ballpark jobs report, and Fifth Third Bank's Bill Adams says we're likely to see more job creation and more demand for workers going forward.
4: And so that means the job market is likely to tighten over the next 12 months.
1: Which he predicts will push wage growth higher again. I'm Mitchell Hartman for Marketplace.

0: Diesel prices hit an all-time high today, $5.85 a gallon. That's tough for a lot of industries, but especially tough for farmers who are also dealing with higher fertilizer costs and farming machinery prices that are reaching historic highs. So as Harvest Public Media's Emma George Griffin reports, farmers are trying to work with the equipment they've got.
1: If you visit Kellogg Family Farms in central Michigan, you'll see hundreds of acres of soybeans, century-old barns, and piles of old machinery.
2: Some of the equipment we'll never use again.
1: That's Dennis Kellogg, the sixth-generation owner of Kellogg Farms.
2: But it's amazing how if I need a part or something that's similar that'll work on even a different brand, I'm able to go and find something that'll work.
1: Kellogg likes working on older equipment. He says it's easier and cheaper to repair machinery that's not computerized. But in recent years, it's become more of a necessity.
2: More than likely, we'd update if we had financial resource and the justification for it. We have a budget. We have to live within.
1: Kellogg and other farmers are coping with a tighter farm economy. With trade uncertainty and rising costs, producers don't have much more to spend on machines that can cost upwards of $1 million. Farm equipment sales have declined by more than 20% this year, according to data from the Association of Equipment Manufacturers. Drew Kinsey is an agriculture research analyst at the University of Missouri. While he says more farmers are now relying on old equipment, it's been a trend for years.
3: We go back 50-plus years ago. Then it was much more common for every farm up and down the road to have new equipment.
1: He says until the late 90s, technological advancements made older machines obsolete. Now, Kinsey says even decades-old machines have the bare-bones capabilities to get the job done. Plus, he says new technology can even be installed in older equipment.
3: It's really been pretty revolutionary in the last 20 years as far as, you know, enabling farms to have older equipment still be competitive with the latest and greatest.
1: In Paducah, Kentucky, Donnie Edwards and his son have a repair shop on their 2,000-acre farm. That's especially handy since Edwards says new equipment is just too costly right now.
4: It's a tough pill to swallow. Well, you need to spend another $100,000 on computerized stuff for your combine, tractor, sprayer, everything that goes with it. But you're not going to make all that much more money.
1: Edward says he taught his son to repair equipment knowing it's becoming almost a survival skill in farming. But by forgoing new technology, farmers may lose out on efficiency. That's according to Doug Hauser, who specializes in digital agriculture at Iowa State University. He says farmers have to be extremely intentional when deciding what services and equipment are worth investing in.
5: A lot of farmers right now are stepping back and trying to figure out their equipment plans, whether it's more maintenance or if it's time to trade into maybe not new paint, but maybe some used, updated equipment.
1: There is no one-size-fits-all solution for farmers trying to cope with strained wallets. Not every farmer is using decades-old machinery or has a repair shop, but many farmers are doing whatever they can to stay afloat until the farm economy improves. In Mount Pleasant, Michigan, I'm Emma George Griffin for Marketplace.

0: coming up.
1: So I'm getting older. I'm 34. And she said, and by the time you finish, you'll be 38 anyway.
0: Listen, it's really never too late to start something new. But first, let's do the numbers. The Dow Jones Industrial Average fell 271 points, 0.5%, to finish at 53,414. The NASDAQ subtracted 77 points, 0.3%, to close at 26,506. And the S&P 500 lost 29 points, 0.4%, to end at 77,18. For the week, the Dow gave up 0.3%, the NASDAQ rose 0.4%, and the S&P added 0.1%. Lululemon Athletica missed analyst sales expectations for the quarter. The company had been expecting sales to hold steady this year, but it now expects them to decline. Lululemon declined 17.4%. Bonds fell. The yield on the 10-year T-note rose to 4.78%. You're listening to Marketplace.
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3: There's nothing quite like the energy of a live performance, isn't there? With all its risks of spontaneity. Sonny Rollins thought the studio was like a tomb. 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I'm Rich Tozier, and I hope you can join me Friday evening at 8 on Maine Public Classical.
4: 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And Gideon Aisin, committed to securing life-changing results for injury and medical malpractice victims while supporting environmental causes through 1% for the planet.
0: This is Marketplace. I'm Kristen Schwab. Over this Labor Day travel period, TSA expects to screen more than 17 million passengers. A lot of those people will probably be traveling within the U.S., but some will surely be flying abroad, maybe to Italy, Portugal, or Greece. Americans made 6 million more trips to Europe in 2025 than in 2019, which means this isn't just some post-pandemic YOLO thing anymore. For some people with the resources, international travel is now a way of life. Chelsea Delaney wrote about this in the Wall Street Journal, and she's here to talk about it. Thanks for coming on the show, Chelsea.
5: Thanks so much for having me.
0: So I want to start back in time with the days of Pan Am and how much flying has changed, definitely in terms of style, but also cost since then.
5: Yeah, I mean, flying used to be an incredible luxury. Only the wealthiest people did it. It was glamorous. You know, people dressed up, they drank cocktails, they smoked cigarettes. And it was really something for these elite jet setters. And, you know, in the 80s and 90s, we started to see deregulation of the airline industry. We saw these sort of global alliances among airlines. We saw more routes, and flying started to get a lot cheaper. And so that really opened the window for a lot more people to start traveling to Europe and around the world. It became something that middle class people could actually afford starting really in the 90s.
0: Cigarettes on a plane is quite an image. I just cannot shake from my head. Tell me how
5: very
0: much
5: Mad Men.
0: It is. Tell me just how much international travel has exploded in recent years.
5: I mean, it's huge now. So if we just look at, you know, Americans visiting Europe, it was 24 million trips to Europe last year. And, you know, travel has been getting, you know, cheaper, as we said. It's been getting easier to do with the surge in, you know, online booking platforms, Airbnb, things like that. And then we had the pandemic shut international travel down, and then it came back in such a big way. So that's when we've seen this real explosion starting sort of in 2022, 2023. We've seen travel come back in such a big way.
0: And what types of people are making up the majority of Americans traveling to Europe?
5: I think there are really two interesting groups of people traveling a lot more now. On the one hand, you have boomers who, you know, have gotten a lot wealthier. And then you also see a lot of young people who see travel as a necessity for them. So, you know, buying a house is out of reach for a lot of younger people. And so travel has kind of filled that void for a lot of people. You hear from people, this is their number one priority, is being able to see the world and, you know, and share it on Instagram and, you know, see where their friends are traveling. So I think that's also been a really important group.
0: I mean, you talk to people who spend tens of thousands of dollars, hundreds of thousands of dollars a year traveling. How do Americans travel differently from maybe local Europeans?
5: Yeah, you talk to a lot of people in the tourism industry about this, and they love Americans. They love to see American tourists, even though they're, you know, they're all these backlash to the number of tourists in a lot of places like Barcelona. And they talked to this man who worked at a boat company in Greece, and he said, you know, Europeans, they come and they just buy an ice cream and they sit on a beach, but Americans, they come and they spend money, they go on trips, they stay for several days. And in Spain, Americans spent $350 a day last year, and that's compared to about $200 for Germans and $150 for French travelers. So you hear this a lot from workers in the industry as well. Americans still tip, which a lot of Europeans don't. So I think that does sort of help their reputation.
0: What do you think our appetite for travel says about how the American economy is changing?
5: Yeah, it's an interesting question. I think there's been this whole trend in the American economy over the past couple of years of people really prioritizing experiences, the experience economy. I think it in part fits in with this theme we're seeing just more broadly of people wanting to spend more money on experiences that they think are unique or teaches them something that makes them feel connected to a different type of community. So I think in some ways, the way people travel is starting to change. It's not just, you know, get on a tour bus and see 70 sites in 5 days. Like they want to have unique experiences that connect them with these local communities.
0: I mean, you're an American based in London, right?
5: Yeah, I am.
0: How do you see the balance of Americans spending more, but as you touched on, you know, locals protesting even travelers? Where's the balance there, and how do you kind of look at it as an American abroad?
5: Yeah, I think a lot of these European tourist destinations are trying to find the balance. There has been a lot of backlash, a lot of protest building over the past couple of years. People in these cities feel pushed out. They think it's getting too expensive. They can't find housing. When I talk to people in the tourism industry in Europe, they say the strategy that we want is fewer tourists, but wealthier tourists. And that's kind of where Americans fit into this. So I think they're trying to find a balance. And in some ways, Americans help them find that balance because they are such high value tourists.
0: Chelsea Delaney covers European economics at the Wall Street Journal. Chelsea, thanks so much.
5: Thanks so much for having me.

0: On Jobs Report Day, we tend to focus on the numbers about people in the labor force. But there are plenty of others who aren't technically a part of it and still perform plenty of labor. We're talking about unpaid caretakers and stay-at-home parents. The Bureau of Labor Statistics calls this category, quote, not in the labor force. And the group also includes retirees and students. Here's the next installment of our series, Clocked Out.
1: My name is Lane Bradley. I am a wife, mom of six, and a non-traditional student. And I am located in Raleigh, North Carolina. I was originally a freshman at Morgan State University at 18 years old. Something happened with my financial aid, so I ended up having to drop out after my freshman year. From there, I just went into the workforce. I went into corporate. I worked in the financial industry. I worked in the banking industry, the sales industry, and I focused on building a family and being a mom. In January of 2024, I did have my fifth child, Sakani. And during that moment, I remember telling my friend Abigail that I thought about going back to school, but it wasn't something that I had really set my efforts on. And I kept making the excuse that, okay, I have another baby. I don't have that much time. And she said, hey, you need to go back to school. You need to go finish up your degree and you need to apply to law school. And I said, I'm getting older. I'm 34. And she said, and by the time you finish, you'll be 38 anyway. I started off with two classes that first fall semester. And then spring semester, I started with three classes per term. It's not possible for me to work a 9-to-5 and go to school full time and be a full time parent, full time wife. So I take different projects and opportunities to where I can invest in things that are going to help my career long term. As a mom, you do things for your kids. You want to be an example to them. And that's how it started. Like, you know, if I do this, my kids are going to be so proud of me. They're going to be bragging on me. They're going to be like, my mom is really that girl. She went back and got her degree. But then the goal shifted to where I'm really doing this for myself. I'm making that 19-year-old Lane, who felt as though like this was the only option I have. I'm now showing her you have plenty of options. There's so many things that you can do now, and making her proud. Hopefully, I will be starting fall 2028 for law school.
0: That was Lane Bradley working on her bachelor's degree in Raleigh, North Carolina. You can hear more stories from this series and tell us about your own experience stepping back from work at marketplace.org/clockedout.

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3: What we find is that Black people are stigmatized both for their size, right? And if they choose to use the GLP-1 medications for any reason.
2: We talked to a sociologist about how the conversation around weight loss has evolved, or not.
3: It's like, wait. How is it that you, as a company that is selling us a weight loss drug, is telling us about our self-esteem and our confidence?
4: Then on Life Kit, you might not always love the way your body looks, or even like it. But what if you could expand your thinking on this?
5: So much of our discussion of the body is about this external form that we see. And many of us are disconnected and increasingly disconnected from the internal experience.
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6: Live from NPR News in Washington, I'm Janine Hurst. President Trump says he'll host Chinese leader Xi Jinping for a state dinner in Washington later this month. NPR's Emily Fang reports U.S. planning for the trip has been unusually delayed for bilateral meetings of this level.
7: For weeks, it was unclear whether China's leader would get a state dinner, frustrating Chinese officials who had made planning trips to Washington over the summer. Xi Jinping will be at the White House September 24th. Among the issues the two countries will need to address are an ongoing trade war, potential rare earth export controls from China, and U.S. sanctions on Iran. When taking questions from reporters about the dinner, Trump boasted about a new heliport built on White House grounds he is planning to use to receive Xi Jinping.
8: And we do great things with China. We've been doing very well with China. China took advantage of us for years.
7: But that, he said, was the fault of previous administrations. Emily Fang, NPR News, Washington.
6: The Lindsay Clancy trial ended in mistrial, but the case has led to more public discussion about maternal mental health. Clancy's defense team argued she was suffering from postpartum psychosis when she attempted suicide and killed her three children. NPR's Ritu Chatterjee has more.
9: Postpartum psychosis is an extremely rare condition affecting only 1 or 2 in 1,000 new moms. Most healthcare providers may come across just 1 or 2 patients in their lifetime. And then even general psychiatrists know little about the condition and how to treat it. It's not listed in the Diagnostic and Statistical Manual of the DSM, which providers use to diagnose mental health disorders. Perinatal psychiatrists like Dr. Nancy Byatt at UMass Chan Medical School want to change that.
10: Having postpartum psychosis recognized in the DSM, I think, is an absolute important step.
9: A step towards helping providers accurately diagnose patients and treat them before the condition escalates. Ritu Chatterjee, NPR News.
6: The job market rebounded last month after a disappointing July. The Labor Department says employers added 162,000 jobs in August, more than economists were expecting, and the unemployment rate held steady at 4.1%. NPR's Scott Horsley has more.
11: Wages are going up, but not as fast as they had been, and that's another sign the job market's kind of stuck in neutral. Average wages in August were up 3.1% from a year ago. That's a smaller annual increase than the previous month. And lately, workers' wages have not been keeping up with the rising cost of living. Just today, the price of diesel fuel hit an all-time high, $5.85 a gallon. And of course, that has the potential to drive up prices for everything that moves by truck or train.
6: NPR's Scott Horsley. Hiring in August was concentrated in healthcare and facilities, and factories and construction companies also added workers. Wall Street lower by the closing bell, the Dow down 271 points. You're listening to NPR News. A day after Tesla's new steering wheel-free taxi started offering rides in Austin, Texas, the National Highway Traffic Safety Administration says they're opening an investigation into whether Elon Musk's cyber cabs comply with safety rules. Tesla says it relied on a self-certification procedure to make sure the cyber cabs were in compliance, but it's not sure they actually meet federal standards. The waters in Nepal have receded after last week's devastating floods that killed over 1,200 people. But as NPR's Jonathan Lambert reports, the threats to the physical and mental health of survivors remain.
0: The catastrophic flooding destroyed or damaged at least 7 hospitals and health centers, according to the World Health Organization. Access to many more has been cut off because of damaged roads or bridges. That's making it harder to provide care to those injured, says Padam Sinkata, a Nepali global health researcher at the University of Chester.
12: The health system in Nepal is not prepared for this level of disaster.
0: Health officials are setting up medical tents to provide essential services, like supporting late-stage pregnancies. Many survivors are also facing severe mental stress from witnessing the disaster or losing loved ones. Mental health services are available at some temporary shelters, but may not be enough to meet the tremendous need. Jonathan Lambert, NPR News.
6: Golf carts are popular with tourists, but Rome, Italy, it's not on board. The city is mounting a crackdown as hundreds of the carts started carrying tourists through the historic center. Critics say the drivers are parking illegally and making congestion worse. Advocates, though, say the carts are silent, occupy less space than tourist vans and buses, and don't produce air-choking exhaust. This is NPR.
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0: 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You're listening to Code Switch, the show about race and identity from NPR. I'm B.A. Parker.
1: And I'm Gene Demby.
0: Gene, I got a personal question to ask you.
1: Uh-oh.
0: What does your algorithm look like?
1: You mean like on IG, like Instagram?
0: Yeah. What does it look like?
1: A lot of sports. A lot of politics, a lot of news, some cooking stuff. Wow, why are you in my business? This is like a deeply personal question. Like, yes, my social security number. Like,
0: I warned you beforehand, but like mine is a lot of that, but it's also a lot of like black body positivity.
1: Okay.
0: Lots of like Reiki healers.
1: Okay. So yeah, because you are witchy, that's kind of your thing. Okay.
0: But overwhelmingly, GLP-1 ads.
1: Okay, so I guess before we even go for any further, we should do explanatory comma. What is a GLP-1?
0: A GLP-1 is a medication that was initially geared towards people who had diabetes. It's supposed to control sugar. But over the past couple of years, it has like evolved into a weight loss drug. And now it's just everywhere.
1: Are you getting the GLP-1 ads on your Instagram feed, on your socials? Because you follow this body positivity stuff? Like, they're saying, oh, you like this, then we're going to slide you this thing. Is that what it is?
0: You think the algorithm was like, do you love yourself? How do we stop that?
1: How do we stop that and monetize your self-loathing?
0: Exactly. And the thing that's really been haunting me about these ads is that it feels like almost all of them feature black women. Like, there's the obvious one, Roe, which has Serena Williams as its spokesperson.
2: GLP-1s helped me lose 31 pounds. One app to hit my goals. This is healthcare. This is Roe. I'm Serena Williams, and I'm a real Roe member.
1: Oh no.
0: And I saw one the other day that was an AI banana being chased by the cops.
1: There's an AI GLP-1?
0: There's a lot of AI ads for GLP-1s.
1: We live in a dystopian hell. Oh my God.
0: And at the end, there's an AI black woman getting her GLP-1 delivered. Like, even when I left the office the other day, there was a massive billboard in the middle of Times Square of an older, bigger black woman. And in giant words, it says, obesity medication is now covered by Medicare.
1: I feel like I'm living in an alternate reality.
0: Yeah, it's dark. And I'm getting these ads at the same time as all this chatter is happening around Lizzo's body and Ariana Grande's body. And it just feels like we're in such a different place when it comes to weight loss discourse. So I reached out to Sabrina Strings. She's the author of Fearing the Black Body, a book about the racial origins of fat phobia. And she actually has a theory as to why all these ads are specifically targeting black women and why we can't stop body shaming.
1: I'm so amped to listen. Let's go.
0: I spoke with Sabrina Strings, author of Fearing the Black Body, which hones in on the racist origins of fat phobia. And while the algorithm continues to sell me GLP-1 ads, Sabrina says this kind of conversation has always been in the background. My algorithm knows that I'm like a fat black woman in America. And so, like, they know the kind of content I'm reading about. I'm reading about, like, fat liberation. I'm reading about all that kind of stuff. But then in between all those, like, every other ad is a GLP-1 ad on my social media. I mean, it's just always been in the cultural conversation, these, like, weight loss tools. Like, when I was a kid, there was Slim Fast. There was, you know, Snackwells, Olestra in the chips. And so I'm curious, when did you start hearing about GLP-1s as a weight loss tool?
3: I didn't start hearing about it until 2023. And it's because of the fact that by that time, its usage had exploded. Consider the fact that this is a drug that was only approved for weight loss in the tail end of 2021. And within 18 months, it became a buzzword in the United States, right? And that's not just because it exists for weight loss. That's because of the tremendous marketing that tells people losing weight is healthy.
0: It wasn't until working on this story that I started realizing just how much of the marketing for like weight loss and all this stuff was targeted towards black women.
3: Oh, right. it starts to feel so cynical, even sinister. Mm-hmm. What a lot of these semaglutide manufacturers are doing is that they're making Black women the face of the drug. You know what? Black people have had limited access to healthcare, but you can get access to this weight loss drug, right? And so in this way, all of the ways in which Black people have suffered within the field of medicine can be rectified through access to weight loss drugs. Oh. I'm like, no. Weight loss is not reparations. What we need is compassion and care and the understanding that people can be healthy at any size.
0: A shot is so much easier than getting compassion.
3: Well, then you have to train yourself not to stigmatize others, right? And so you have to let go of your notions of superiority. There's so many reasons why people shame.
0: Yeah. There's this concept behind the ads that's always like, you deserve to feel great in your body, which is to say that a fat person doesn't feel great in their body, doesn't feel nimble, doesn't feel like they have the capacity to, you know, feel content in a larger body.
3: Yeah. And just like notice what all is being piled on there, because the main thing that they keep trying to convince us is that weight loss is somehow going to contribute to better health outcomes. But then they also freight a bunch of other stuff on top of it. They're like, not only will you have better health outcomes, but you'll be more confident. You'll feel more sexy. You'll be able to move. It's like, whoa. How is it that you, as a company that is selling us a weight loss drug, is telling us about our self-esteem and our confidence? Those things don't come from transforming our bodies, especially not by trying to shrink them. But we have been so convinced, I think, as a society, that there's a consumer solution to everything. That in an ad, It might make perfect sense to tell people, all you have to do is pay us money, we'll change your body. And by changing your body, you will have confidence.
0: I mean, I'm already sexy. I'm already confident. I already feel great. But then it's always like, you're so brave.
3: Oh, gosh.
0: You're so brave to love yourself.
3: And, you know, and I think just to give people a small amount of grace on that, I think people who are saying this are themselves terrified of the way in which they may have been treated in the past, perhaps are still treated, maybe the way in which they've treated others. Right? Because they understand the social rules and they think that if you can meet them, you must. Because to refuse to do this thing is to set yourself up inevitably to be denigrated in public. It did surprise me precisely how swiftly GLP-1s were able to, I want to say, dominate the conversation surrounding body size. Partially because...
0: Really?
3: Yeah. I mean... It felt like a different moment, right? It was the age of body positivity on social media. It was the age of people talking about fat liberation. It was a period in which more and more people were starting to write books about the history and ongoing trajectory of fat phobia.
0: You had like Ashley Graham, you had Lizzo, you had all of these people who were like, I'm thick, or like whatever thick means, I'm bigger, and isn't that fabulous? But like, what happened?
3: The reality is that those people are still there. But we have to keep in mind that GLP-1s constitute a multi-billion dollar industry, right? For Novo Nordisk specifically, when you look at their market capitalization, their business is worth hundreds of billions of dollars. And I don't think it's any secret that Ozempic, right, is their flagship product. When you have that kind of money, you have a tremendous amount of power and you can seed ads everywhere. Like you said, your whole algorithm is supposed to be about body liberation and somehow Ozempic ads are still getting in there, right? So you will have the ability to be able to change the conversation by the sheer force of your money.
0: But then how do you reckon with someone like Lizzo publicly losing weight or Serena Williams, who for a lot of people, including myself, admired her curvaceous figure? Becoming a spokesperson for GLP-1s.
3: Yeah. I'll start with Lizzo because I feel like her case is a little bit different from Serena's. The situation with Lizzo was not just that she was a fat Black woman, but that her brand for so long was, I'm fat, I'm Black, I'm sexy, I move my body, I drop it low. I mean, it's like, these were the things that made people go up. Everybody was like, yes, people were craving that. We wanted to be able to see someone stand up in their power and not feel like they had to shrink themselves. So the difficulty with Lizzo was not that she lost weight, because any individual choosing to lose weight is their own personal business, right? If we believe in body liberation, we have to believe in bodily autonomy, right? But if you're standing on the idea that you have the right to be as thick as you are, right? And then you start losing weight. And not only that, you have an athleisure brand in which you make the titular product some type of like body slimming, body shaping, yeah, corsetry. Then people are going to start to look sideways because it's like, wait. This is the exact opposite of what you have been telling us for so long.
0: Like when she was bigger, she was literally naked on her album cover.
3: Yeah.
0: She's always been this just like gregarious figure who like loves herself. But it's just like, oh, I feel slightly betrayed.
3: Yeah. And I think that's the thing. So people don't really know now if they're still fans of her. They don't really know what her message is anymore. And, you know, to me, that's a little bit different from Serena Williams. The way in which their cases are similar, in my view, is that each of them are Black women who have been in the public eye, who have been shamed, stigmatized, degraded repeatedly, and called too big, right? And even if you love yourself, even if you're happy with your size, even if you have a wonderful community, I'm sure it still hurts to have to see that in public all the time. You know, that was something that Serena Williams had been talking about since the 90s, right? And so for Serena Williams, when she decided to take the weight loss drugs, it felt, I think, just based on the ways in which she was presenting it, as a way for her to escape the shaming. So it's like, wait, I finally did the thing that people told me I was supposed to do. And so even though we champion these Black women, even though they are powerful, they are still being subjected to physical scrutiny, and more so than the rest of us because of the fact that they are public figures.
0: All right.
3: Just to give them a little bit of compassion, I think.
0: Well, this is like an overshare, but like I grew up, like I've been fat most of my life. Like I've been in a girdle since I was like 12. But like, yeah. I think for me, my barometer for just like gauging my body acceptance has always been through, I guess, like Oprah.
3: Oh, wow. That's an interesting reference.
0: No. I think when I was a child, I saw her on TV and I was like, oh, this is an adult who looks like me. But then, I think very quickly, I realized that like she wasn't my body positivity hero. In fact, she was like actively trying to evade her fatness my whole life. And it took me a long time to like figure that out, like, I guess like a teenager.
3: And you know, so you have to really hold Oprah in a particular way because on the one hand, she has had to suffer through so much fat shaming through most of her life. So it's not as if she hasn't suffered. But the way in which she's been able to, I want to say, overcome and really actually profit from fat phobia is to say, I know it's wrong and I'm going to do better. There's been this language of repentance that has existed in conversations with Oprah about her body from the beginning.
0: Yeah, I mean, when she pulled the amount of fat that she had lost.
3: The wagon of fat.
0: The wagon of fat. And even, like, back then, I was like, oh, that can't be good.
3: No. Yeah. And so what is the point of that, if not to say this was an horrendous misjudgment on my part, and now I have figured out how to be a better person. Now I'm redeemed. Especially during the time period in which Oprah was at her height with her television show. To have respect as a woman in public, you needed to either be thin or trying to prove to people that you're on your way to becoming thin. Like, fatness was just transitory. So for someone like her, it's not just a matter of saying, hey, I know how to be a good person. It's also like, wait, weight loss products make a lot of money. So what if I were to show that I am on my journey to weight loss and be able to monetize that? And she has done.
0: Okay, I want to pivot to, you've written explicitly about how like BMI or body mass index became this barometer for obesity, which is already problematic if you want to go down that rabbit hole. But like, where does that come from?
3: You know, the funny thing is that BMI, body mass index, was actually invented by an astronomer. And you're like, wait, what? Did you say an astronomer?
0: Astronomer?
3: Yeah, astronomer. Like, that's right. Yeah. There was this guy, Adolf Quetelet, a Belgian astronomer, who became a statistician. And what he decided he would do is that he would take a survey of the distribution of height and weight across a population, right? And that is exactly what BMI. It is a ratio of weight to height. Now, if you're paying attention, you might think to yourself, now you've said astronomer, you've said statistician. At no point did you say physician. No, I did not. Because this man was not in any way concerned with health outcomes. And that's not just my reading. His own biographer wrote that. And so this tool was taken up by a eugenicist in the early 20th century in the United States named Charles Davenport, who happened to be familiar with this astronomer's work. And he was like, you know what? I believe there is a racial obesity. So, and we need to be able to use this tool, this Quetelet index, to identify who's obese. Now, this tool was renamed from Quetelet index and index of build, which is what Charles Davenport called it in the 1920s, to body mass index by Ansel Keys in the 1970s. And Ansel Keys was a known fat phobe. And so that's how an astronomer ended up inventing a tool that is policing all of our bodies globally.
0: But now you're saying, like, with GLP-1s, that definition of obesity has broadened.
3: Well, yes. So a couple of years ago, the American Medical Association had been working with other organizations to be able to identify, okay, well, we know that BMI is flawed. So instead, what we're going to do is we're going to add additional measurements onto BMI so that now, instead of just having this flawed core, we have this flawed core surrounded by other medical instruments that make it seem more valid. Now, when they did this, right, when they added a bunch of stuff to the definition of obesity, what they ended up doing, surprise, surprise, was creating a broader pool of individuals who could qualify as obese.
0: But how does relying on these kind of standards shape the care given to, like, marginalized patients?
3: This is one of the most important parts because, as I mentioned earlier, Black people routinely report weight stigma at the doctor's office. And so what does this mean? This means that when weight is at the forefront of any analysis of health outcomes, that fat people are going to delay care. Sometimes fat people are going to simply stop going to the doctor. Fat people are going to go to the doctor and they're going to be told you need to lose weight, because doctors are so invested in this fat-centric view of health. And there have been multiple instances in which a fat person will go to the doctor will tell them to lose weight, and the doctor will miss the fact that this person has cancer. So what it does is actually lead to worse health outcomes for people, and especially for people who are labeled overweight or obese.
0: Coming up,
3: you see someone there in a lab coat, take this medication, you will lose weight, you will be healthy. They will almost always also say, and you will look and feel good, right? The appearance has always been right there in the mix. It's not a side effect.
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4: 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In Maine weather tonight, expect cloudy skies with isolated showers, lows 50 to 59. Tomorrow, expect some sun with isolated showers, highs 61 to 70. Looking for something to do this weekend? 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
0: This is Code Switch, the show about race and identity from NPR. I'm B.A. Parker. I'm talking to author and sociologist Sabrina Strings about the current climate around GLP-1s and the new language being used around fat phobia. I want to pivot a little bit because I call it like the, it's like the Viagrification of GLP-1s.
3: That's good.
0: How like Viagra was initially for people with heart conditions and ultimately became like, hey, it also helps people with erectile dysfunction. And now we have GLP-1s, which are for people, originally for people who like with diabetes and who like have genuine like needs for this medication, but they're like, weight loss, let's pivot to that. And because like these drugs were diabetes drugs first, and Black Americans are disproportionately impacted by diabetes, I would love you to like talk to me about how people are critiqued for using these drugs for health means versus cosmetic means.
3: Yeah. So this is one of the things that becomes, I think, very delicate. Because we, of course, want people to have legitimate access to medications that they need, right? If you have diabetes, we want you to have access. But one of the problems is that because there's this whole discourse about there being an obesity crisis amongst Black people, nearly 50% of Black people are obese, then what we find is that Black people are stigmatized both for their size, right? And if they choose to use the GLP-1 medications for any reason. So this is one of the reasons why I say it's so important for us to keep in mind body autonomy. People have the right to use these medications. It's not going to help the cause of fat liberation to say no one can lose weight. And I don't think very many activists would say that. But then the other thing we have to keep in mind is that just because you have access to these medications does not mean that these medications are a cure-all for the things that are ailing Black America.
0: But it also makes me think of, like, there's a whole section in Fear in the Black Body that's about, like, that thinness was viewed as American exceptionalism, particularly the like, part of the early 20th century. But with things like this happening, do you think that it's still the case?
3: Yeah, you know, I'm working on a piece right now about that. Because the widespread use of GLP-1s has really been going on for about 3 years, not very long at all. And already, according to recent data, we are seeing that the weight of America is decreasing. America is actually getting thinner. And so that in and of itself, I'm sure, for many people, will be considered a triumph, even though chronic illness remains extraordinarily high. I mean, let's just do a thought experiment. Does anyone listening to this believe that if we could make every single American thin, that we would eradicate diabetes, heart disease, heart failure?
0: I doubt it.
3: No, of course not. Right? We still find all of these chronic illnesses in people who are so-called normal weight. So making everyone thin will not make us all healthy.
0: But thinness has always been the goal. It's never like they don't care about your insides. It's like aesthetically, we have to make sure that you look thin. I had a relative who had cancer, survived it. Okay now, but lost so much weight and got so many compliments. Yeah. They were like, you look so good. You're so thin. Well, yeah, they're on chemo.
3: Oh, my gosh.
0: Like, but that is how our society works. We don't care if you got diabetes. We don't care if you've got cardiovascular disease. As long as you're thin.
3: Yeah.
0: Then you've succeeded somehow.
3: Absolutely. And that is the insidious thing, because the conversation is usually about health, because it's often someone in a lab coat telling you it's important to lose weight. But just because that's the rhetoric doesn't mean it's the reality. They're trying to convince you that weight loss is healthy. And there are so many websites, you can Google this, where even as you see someone there in a lab coat, take this medication, you will lose weight, you will be healthy. They will almost always also say, and you will look and feel good, right? The appearance has always been right there in the mix. It's not a side effect.
0: But it also seems like, not even like health can go away for a second. It seems like there's this like moral underpinnings around fatness and GLP-1s that feel like in contradiction with themselves. In thin Western society, fatness is considered a moral failing, right? But then when someone takes Ozempic or Ro or Wegovy or whatever, that's also considered somehow a moral failing because it's like the easy way out. So then what's the point?
3: Well, I suppose, I guess there's a hierarchy, if you will, right? Hmm. The idea, according to many people in Western society, is that you're just supposed

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1: It's only very recently, you know, and this has actually been increasing with the prominence of the GLP-1s. It's only recently that the discourse within the medical field has shifted the blame from the individual and their personal failing for not trying hard enough to something that could be genetic or environmental and therefore something out of their control, right? And so, yes, absolutely. We don't have control over our size, right? But they have used that framing to say, we can have compassion for you. Just take this medication. But you're right. People still rely on this earlier trope that it was up to you to lose the weight. Start exercising more.
2: Oh, gosh. So with this, like, GLP-1 fervor, when does fatness become a class marker? Like, what if someone can't afford to take the drug?
1: Yeah. And the question of money is ever present when we're talking about the GLP-1s. If you have a prescription, you can get your GLP-1 for something like $25 a month. But if you don't, that amount rises something like $960 a month. It's absurd, right? And then we have to think about, okay, well, if you are a low-income person, if you're a person who's living in poverty, how are you going to be able to get a prescription in the first place? Right? You may not have ready access to healthcare. That means you won't get a prescription. That means you will not be able to get the $25 medication. And so absolutely, class is central to this issue, because one thing that we are seeing as America, as I mentioned, weights in America have been declining ever so slightly in the past few years. We can see that there is nevertheless a stratification happening where it's declining more rapidly in some populations than others. And so let me just say clearly, I'm still doing the research on this, but we do know that, yes, the weights are declining faster amongst people who have a high income and who are women.
2: Really?
1: Yeah.
2: What does that mean?
1: Well, it means that both women are more likely to present themselves to doctors and perhaps request the medication, that doctors are also more likely to prescribe the medication for women, that women are more likely to adhere to the routine of the jabs or the pills or whatever they get. So that's one of the reasons why we're seeing that women's bodies are actually shrinking faster now.
2: Just because the act of going to the doctor,
1: yeah,
2: is more of a female trait.
1: Yeah, women of a certain class status. Yeah.
2: Understood. Okay. We try not to talk about people's bodies. That is, like, the correct thing to do. But currently online, there is this schism on the way we talk about bodies. So there's, I don't know if this is online, like, plus size advocate. I don't know if you know, I follow, her name is Samira.
1: I've heard of her, yeah.
2: She's lovely. Her platform is all about pointing out, like, the major, minor injustices that come with being fat in this world. And I feel like she's become this sort of sin eater. If you want to look into her comment section, it is, oh my God, they call her everything but a child of God. Gosh. But then there's also this ongoing commentary, whether it's concern or criticism, about Ariana Grande. And in between those two discussions, I'm getting an ad for Roe featuring, like, the sister from This Is Us. And, goodness, like, how can we navigate these things thoughtfully?
1: Yeah. I think so much of what happens on social media is not intended for us to navigate it thoughtfully. It's intended for us to react on instinct. So if you want to be intelligently navigating this, it's up to you to curate your own feed that incorporates people who have done the research, who have been thoughtful about this, and to be a part of a community, right? So you have Samira, you have Nalgona Positivity Online, you have the NAAFA. There are a variety of different organizations and individuals you can find for this message, but it's up to you to do the work.
2: But why is it so hard to talk about bodies without shaming?
1: Yeah. Protestantism. That's, you know.
2: Really?
1: Yeah. I mean, that's the quick and dirty of
2: this. This is the Protestants' fault?
1: You know, I wish that I could soften the blow, but I cannot. Because in reality, when the shift from Catholicism

0: Catholicism in some of the countries, like Germany, was taking place, from Catholicism to Protestantism, was happening in the 16th century. One of the things that people like Martin Luther himself did was, they were working in like a little workshop, distributing information about like the corruption of the Catholic Church. And one of the things that they did was create this archetypal fat monk. The fat monk was the image of corruption. Because here you're supposed to be accepting alms, right? But instead you're taking these indulgences.
1: They're hoarding.
0: Yeah. And you're not distributing that. You're keeping that for yourself. And evidence of that is in the fact that you are a fat monk.
1: I'm looking at the Gutenberg Bible differently.
0: Oh my God, right? Yeah. I mean, it's the printing press allowed for many different things. Not all of them beneficial.
1: OG fat phobia. Yeah. From the Gutenberg Bible to GOP.
0: There it is.
1: Oh my gosh. All my fat black queens are losing weight, and I'm just trying to grieve in my own way.
0: Well, yeah, I mean, it's just, on the one hand, I think it might be helpful to view that as we live in a fatphobic society. And until we address those issues, the structures that give thinner people better opportunities, there is not a single aspect of human life that fatphobia does not touch. Like, what thing, from working to partnerships, to where you live, to where you eat, right, to your place on a plane, there's not a single aspect of our lives that is not impacted by fat phobia. It's so many different nodes where fat phobia shows up. So fat phobic justice is justice for everyone.
1: We're just all trying to escape it.
0: Yeah.
1: In some kind of way. I don't know if we can.
0: We can't escape structural problems through individual solutions. We have to make it our business to start lobbying Congress to make sure that size discrimination is included in civil rights legislation.
1: I mean, like, fat phobia is the last like bastion of discrimination you can do well and not get like too, you won't get too much hate for it. There's like, oh, you need a larger seatbelt on the plane? Shame on you.
0: Yeah.
1: Like, you know.
0: I mean, don't get me wrong. Misogyny is alive. It's thriving. I see F-boys everywhere I go, you know, and most of them are far too old for this business. So I'm pointing out, you know, yeah, fat phobia, people love to camp there. But guess what they get to be when they're being fat phobic? They get to be misogynistic and racist. So, you know, it's it's a threefer.
1: A threefer. And that's our show. Coming up, tips from Life Kit.
2: So much of our discussion of the body is about this external form that we see. And many of us are disconnected and increasingly disconnected from the internal experience.
3: This episode you're listening to was produced by Christina Kahler and Nora Gill. The audio engineer for this week's episode was Robert Rodriguez. It was edited by Jasmine Romero and Courtney Stone.
1: And I'm B.A. Parker. 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

0: 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The film follows the story of artist Maury Ornist, whose life encompasses baseball, schizoaffective disorder, and art. 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In Maine weather tonight, cloudy with isolated showers, lows 50 to 59. Tomorrow, some sun with isolated showers, highs 61 to 70.
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2: 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I'm Marielle Segarra.
3: Every little bit of energy you're putting into sucking in your nose or your stomach or your I'm distracted by my shiny face, pulls away energy from you. Like, and what people want is you.
2: That was Diana Hill. She's a clinical psychologist, and this is a topic she's been thinking about a lot. How has this come up in your practice with your clients?
3: Body dissatisfaction has been around for a long time, and it's actually not the body dissatisfaction that I target in my practice as much as when you are dissatisfied with your body, when you have a negative thought about your arms looking older, or you have a negative thought about the bags under your eyes, how much energy and time are you putting into that negative thought, whether it's obsessing about it in the mirror or going on Instagram trying to find some ways to fix it, versus being able to engage in your life and the things that you care about. And in the field of psychology, there's a term called body image flexibility.
2: Body image flexibility doesn't require you to love how your body looks or even to get to a neutral place where you don't really care. It's more about what you do when you have negative thoughts about your looks.
3: It's getting less out of this space of either I love my body or I don't love my body, but more in a space of I'm inhabiting this body as it is now, knowing that it's going to change and it continues to change just over the course of a day and certainly over the course of a lifetime. It will move from health to not being as healthy, a move from ability to disability in different areas. It'll move from closer to beauty standards to further to beauty standards and back again. It's just that's what our body is doing.
2: On this episode of Life Kit, we bring you mental exercises rooted in body image flexibility. These can help you stay present in your life and deal with the very real pressure we face to obsess about and alter our appearances. Let's talk about strategies, particularly ones that focus on body flexibility. Often people have a particular gripe about their body or multiple gripes. It's, I don't like my stomach or my nose or these wrinkles on my face, and I don't want to look in the mirror because I feel like it's not perfect. What strategies would you give to a patient who's experiencing this?
3: Well, the first strategy that's part of body image flexibility is flexible attention. One way is, can you turn your attention to inside your body, how it's feeling, what we call interoceptive awareness. And interoceptive awareness is associated with all sorts of beneficial things, like better ability to pay attention to your hunger and fullness and stop when you're full and start when you're hungry, but also better empathy and interpersonal awareness. So paying attention to what's happening inside when you notice that you're fixated on one part on the outside.
2: Takeaway one, practice flexible attention. When you look in the mirror and all you can see is your nose or your belly or your acne or your wrinkles, turn your attention to what's happening inside your body instead. Are you hungry or full? Does your stomach feel tense or relaxed? Are you feeling nervous, excited, happy, calm? Think about all the things your internal organs are doing right now. Your heart beating steadily. Diana says when you're doing this exercise, you can also turn your attention to what's outside of your body.
3: What's around you? What's going on? What's in your life? How are you going to use this body and how are you using it in this moment? So right now I'm sitting on the floor. I have a window outside of me. There's a tree. My eyes are seeing a tree. My eyes may not always be able to see a tree the way I can see a tree now, right? So I can appreciate that tree and I'm listening to sounds. My ears are receiving sounds. My body is breathing in air. I'm in a conversation with you. These are ways in which my body is connecting me to this world. And the more and more you practice paying attention to your thinning hair or whatever it is you're paying attention to, the stronger that neuronal connection will get. And where do you really want your stronger neuronal connections to get? You want to have a better awareness of the inside of your body, what it's telling you, and also how it's functioning and connecting you to what matters to you in this world. When I work with clients that are highly fixated on the body as a form, one of the things that happens is they actually are more disconnected from people. Because if you're in a conversation with someone and you are so focused on your nose or so focused on the wrinkles of your neck, maybe you're being intimate with someone and you're so focused on whether or not your belly is sticking out, then you are not engaging in the connection with another human being, which we know is so important for our well-being and our mental health and our feeling of satisfaction and even our physical health.
2: Mm-hmm. If you want to do this kind of work, what are some questions you can ask or ways you can approach it? Like, let's just say you are always sucking in your stomach and you're so like uncomfortable with your stomach.
3: Well, I think the first thing is that you've already had to develop the awareness that you're always sucking in your stomach and start to notice, are there times when you're doing that more and times when you're doing that less? I don't know if you're always stuck in your stomach. There may be times where you let it go a little bit because maybe you feel a bit safer. Maybe you're alone. Maybe you're on a hike. Maybe you're in bed. So what are the contexts? Are there thoughts that you believe to be true that you're holding on to about sucking? If I suck in my stomach, then like finish that sentence. Mm. If I don't suck in my stomach, then finish that sentence. What is the biggest feared experience for you? Is there something about messaging around your stomach that you received or you saw or continue to see from culture and society? Is that messaging you want to believe and let guide your life? And then like, how is it impacting you in your day? Are you less comfortable in your clothes? Are you distracted? Are you hiding behind a desk? Are you not standing up and speaking in front of a group? There's a whole slew of things that's happening at the biological level, at the psychological level, at the social level, when we are just automatically shutting off a part of our body.
2: Takeaway two, become aware of how your attention to your body image is stealing your energy. Notice when you hide parts of your body or you feel especially self-conscious about them. Ask yourself what you think will happen if you don't hide that part. And think about what you could do if you weren't held back by your body image. What else might you spend that time on? And what could you do more easily? Give a big presentation at work? Go swimming? Laugh and smile freely? I just want to say it can be really hard to focus on anything else when we are bombarded with these images of people who just lost a ton of weight on a GLP or who have no forehead wrinkles because they do Botox. And then if you're looking at this kind of content on social media, then you just get served more of it.
3: Yeah. We're being served up things that are very captivating. And not only are they captivating, they're hitting us right in our sore spot. And they have the ability to figure out what your sore spot is because they're tracking how long you're paying attention to it. You know, get out of your phone into your life is probably the best thing that you can do. But if you want to feel better about your body, be in your body. There's so much to explore about the body. Everything from if you have the ability to hear, you can explore sounds. Bird watching is a big thing right now, right? So exploring bird sound, that's a way to relate to your body differently. Exploring foods and the taste of foods, exploring touch and the many different ways in which our body loves to be touched. The five senses, those are all great things that when we're in our phones, we're not doing. Another practice that I like to do with clients is a little bit of an energy audit. This is an exercise where you start to look at how your energy is actually getting drained when it comes to your body. So how much energy are you putting into comparing your body during the day? When do you feel energy drain in terms of your time? How much time you're maybe looking for products or on Instagram, looking for likes. Mm-hmm. And then what actually fuels your energy in relationship to your body? Maybe it's being outside. Maybe it's doing movement that you enjoy. But having that energy audit for yourself where you actually get honest about how much time and effort is going into your body and where it's taking energy from in your life.
2: Yeah. I've been trying to get to this place, and I feel like it's working with my phone and with Instagram specifically. Like, when I have the impulse to look at it, I just go like, there's nothing for me there.
3: Yeah. I mean, I think the ways to look at it is like, this is a false refuge. Mm. This is a place where I'm trying to seek out refuge. It's easy, it's quick, but it's away from my values. And what actually are my true refuges? What is it that when I engage in it, it has a deeper, more satisfying, longer-term experience? In psychology, we're looking at sort of two things that drive behavior, and both of them have a good amount of research into them. The first one is being driven by avoidance, and we call it experiential avoidance. So I'm feeling uncomfortable, I'm feeling stressed, I just grab my phone. It's a quick escape. And when I feel uncomfortable, I feel stressed, and I grab my phone, often what happens is the phone is actually serving something up to me that's going to make me feel more uncomfortable and stressed. Mm-hmm. But then there's this other part of what drives our behavior, which is called experiential attachment. And this is what's dangerous. It's our drive for status, to be seen, our drive for control, our drive to be in power. It's basically our ego drive. And our phone does that too. So we can feel like we're left out, or we can feel we're not getting the attention that we want to get. And then we can go to our phone and go to our likes, mm-hmm. you know, like the experience on Instagram where you're kind of going down, like, who made a comment on my post? Oh, they made, I'm going to go look at them and see if they, oh, who are they? And it's this ego chasing aspect as well. So experiential avoidance and experiential attachment are a lot of what's driving our behavior in the phone space. And we need to catch ourselves. Like, am I trying to avoid something that's uncomfortable? And how could I actually really meet my true need here? Or am I chasing after something that is going to, in the long run, actually not give me the satisfaction that I'm hungry for?
2: Takeaway three. Get out of your phone and into your life. Recognize how you feel about your body after you browse your social media feeds, and swap some of the time you spend scrolling for an activity that's right in front of you. Look up. Listen to the sound of birds in the park. Pet your cat. Taste a sweet, juicy blackberry. Put on some music and dance. Your body is glorious and capable of so much. And when you treat it as a meat suit and judge it based on its appearances, you diminish it. How do you counsel patients who have a negative view of their bodies and who are also considering weight loss medication or cosmetic procedures?
3: I actually don't take a moral stance on GLPs. I don't take a moral stance on cosmetic procedures. I take a functional stance on it. And that's because something like a GLP, for one person, a GLP may open them up to be able to go hiking with their grandkids. So what's the function of taking that medication, or what's the function of the cosmetic surgery? Does it open up your life? Does it help you live more aligned with your values? Or is it one of those other two things that I talked about earlier? Is it avoidance and trying to control something and fear-based? Or chasing after something that you may never actually get to. So I'm really just curious about what's driving it for people. Will this open up your life more? Is this aligned with your values? How much energy is going to go into doing this thing? Is it where you want to spend your time and energy and money, given our limited time and energy and money on this planet? And what do you think it's going to offer you?
2: Takeaway four, when you're considering body alterations through procedures or weight loss medications, just make sure you know why. What will these changes offer you? Will you be able to function better, to move more easily, breathe better? Or will you feel more open to life? Also, think about the time and money that you'll put in and whether that's worth it to you. There are people who rightfully will say, like, the way I look, some feature of how I look, whether it's like my height or my weight or my facial features, has caused me to be discriminated against.
3: Absolutely.
2: And if I change this thing, then my experience in the world will be better.
3: Yeah. There's ways in which we dress to be accepted. There's not only body features and body parts, but also abilities, physical abilities. And some physical abilities are more visible than others. And is that up to you to change you, or is that really not up to you in a much bigger cultural systemic issue than yours? And that's where I find that having groups of support and friends, and even on your curating your social media, being protective, you can to some degree decide who you're following and why. You can find groups of people that are resisting that belief system. And the more that you align yourself with that, the stronger you may start to feel in being okay with not going with the trend of trying to make yourself the same.
2: Diana, thank you so much for this.
3: Thank you for having me.
2: All right, time for a recap. Takeaway one, practice flexible attention. When you look in the mirror and all you can see is your nose or your belly or your acne or your wrinkles, turn your attention to what's happening inside or outside of your body instead. Takeaway two, consider how your attention to your body image is draining your energy and what specific activities you might try if you weren't thinking about how you looked. Takeaway three, get out of your phone and into your life and swap some of the time you spend scrolling for an activity that's right in front of you and stimulates your senses. Takeaway four, when you're considering body alterations, know your why. What will these changes offer you? Weight loss medications and cosmetic procedures are not morally good or bad. They're tools you can use if they align with your values and make sense for your life and your budget. 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I'm Marielle Segarra. 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
5: 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How do they think? What do they care about? What makes them different from previous generations? I'm Jennifer Rooks. Today on Maine Calling, we find out as we listen back to our earlier show on this topic. These young people have grown up with technology and smartphones since they were babies, not to mention political divisiveness. They've endured a pandemic and are worried about the planet. What else matters to them, and how might that shape the future? This show is part of our series, Life Passages. Maine Calling is just ahead.
6: Live from NPR News in Washington, I'm Janine Herbst. A judge in Massachusetts declared a mistrial in the case of Lindsay Clancy. The defense argued she was not criminally responsible for killing her three children due to severe postpartum psychosis. After a week of deliberations, jurors were deadlocked, and say one member was a holdout.